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off their 2024 Storybook Sessions. That was Thunder and Rain doing Heart is a Tombstone. And that includes Aaron Pete Lukes, who is lead vocal and guitar, Laura Ray on banjo and vocals, and my friend Amelia Ransom on fiddle and vocals, who I met at Thomas Point Beach a couple of years ago. And she was playing, she was sitting in with another band there. I can't remember who it was, but she came over and handed me the CD and said, I understand you're a DJ. And I says, yes, I am. So she gave me a CD. It was great. So yeah, Thunder and Rain, Heart is a Tombstone. We'll hear more from them later. Later on in the future. Before that, we had the Turnpike Troubadours along with Sierra Hull doing Feeling Good Again. And that's an old Robert Earl Keen song that was done a while back. And they're an Oklahoma band. The Turnpike Troubadours are, I should say. And it's R.C. Edwards, Kyle Nix, Ryan Engelman, Evan Felker, Gabriel Pearson, and Hank Early in the Turnpike Troubadours. They're a great band. And like I said, Robert Earl Keen, I think he wrote that back in 1979. I'm mixing it up. Anyway, before that, we had the Lonesome River Band doing Summertime, which is a brand new 2026 single from Sammy Shelor and the boys. That was a Mountain Home Music Company. Sammy Shelor is a great banjo player, has been around forever. And we started the set with the North Carolina-based Unspoken Tradition, All the Gold in California. And that was written by the Gatlin brothers, Larry Gatlin, back in 1979. He wrote that when he was on a highway in L.A., stuck in traffic, and just saying that all the gold in California is in the bank in the middle of Beverly Hills. Good stuff. Good stuff. All right. Well, let's keep on going here. We got a lot of music left to do. And that's the only one I haven't... That wasn't a new, brand new one. This was 2024. But Thunder and Rain is just a good enough band that I wanted to make sure that you guys hear them. Another one that's out, this one's kind of an older one as well. Sturgill Simpson off the album Metamodern Sounds and Country Music. He's a singer, songwriter, actor, Grammy Award winning actor. You know, he had those Cutting Grass CDs, 1 and 2. That he broke into a blue, because he was mainly a country guy, and then he turned into a bluegrass guy. And they also call him Johnny Blue Skies. Let's take a listen to Sturgill Simpson doing Long White Line right here on Backroads Bluegrass and Beyond.

That's a brand new single from the Poor Ramblin' Boys, Coachella Moon. Sounded pretty damn good to me. That was, of course, C.J. Lewandowski on mandolin, Jeremy Brown on banjo, John Gooding on guitar, Max Silverstein on fiddle, and Jasper Lawrenson on bass. Fabulous band that used to play here at Jenny Brook. They've been here a couple of times, actually. Before that, we had Chris Jones and the Night Drivers doing "The Burdens Are Great, Thy Burdens Are Greater Than Mine," and that was featuring my buddy Jim Lauderdale, and that's off a 2026 CD called "Chalk Lines and Dust." And Todd's here having his noise. Like I said, Todd's going to be taking over for Shea Berry, whose conscious party is coming up at 3 o'clock today. If you're listening live on Wednesdays, if it's Sunday, you're probably going to get ready for Boomer at a 10 o'clock. No, 9 o'clock. That's right, 9 o'clock. Let's see. So, yeah, and Todd's here, and he was just saying, hey, I know that voice. Chris Jones does have that kind of very familiar voice that you know who it is right off. Before that, we had the band The Creakers, and they did a song called "Follow the Sound," which is a brand new 2026 single. And The Creakers, they're a great new band. I've heard they've only been around for a little while, but they've already hit the Grand Ole Opry, I believe. But there's Tanner Horton on lead guitar and vocals, Alan Hacker on vocals and rhythm guitar, Jagger Bowling on bass and vocals, Ashton Bowling on cajon, that's my instrument, Scott Sutton on banjo, and Anna Blankton on fiddle. Very good band, The Creakers. And we started, let me see, did we? I'm losing my place already. We started with Sturgill Simpson doing "Long White Line." That's off his 2014 "Meta Modern Sounds in Country Music." Old Johnny Blue Skies himself. All right. Well, I said next Wednesday, Todd being the station manager and president and all that stuff, he's going to be doing my show again next Wednesday when I'm off to Goshen, Connecticut. And like I did at Gray Fox, I'll call in about 1:30 and do a little live report. Like I said, we got Wednesday afternoon when we let everybody in and greet everybody who's coming in. And it's a really nice little tradition we do. We wave everybody in and say hello, and it's a really nice start to the Goshen regulars that come. All right. Well, coming up next is Junior Sisk. Well, Junior Sisk is on his final year of touring, and he put together a new band because Red Kimmel Collective, his old band, just kind of went out on their own, and they're just doing fabulous. But he got together with some incredible people. My good friend Sam Zola on mandolin is touring with Junior Sisk, and he's wicked excited. Last I talked with him, he's just saying, like, I have to pinch myself. I can't believe I'm touring around with Junior Sisk, but he is. And he's a multi-instrumentalist with the Zola brothers and the Zola family band down in Connecticut. Great guy. Mason Wright is on fiddle. Carter Lester is on banjo. And Gabriel Herbert is on bass. Let's take a listen to Junior Sisk doing "The Dreams I Dream" right here on Backroads Bluegrass and Beyond.

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0: were from the 1998 Howling at the Moon CD. That was Sam Bush doing Funk 42. I always like to thank Sam for doing that station ID because of our mutual friend Dancing Dave Versh, who we lost a couple of years ago, and we were both good friends of his. Before that, we had Charlie Worsham and the Traveling McCurries doing Wrap My Porch Around, and that's a brand new 2026 single from Charlie Worsham, who is an actor and a he did a short stint with the Old Crow Medicine Show and played with the Dierks Bentley Band, multi-instrumentalist from Nashville, and that was along with the Traveling McCurries there, who I partied with last weekend at the Grey Fox Festival. Before that, we had Bronwyn doing Johnny Ray, and that's off her 2026 Rattling Bones CD, and that's a brand new from the great fiddler from used to be with Mile 12 and Molly Tuttle and Golden Highway and is married to Jason Carter, who I just saw recently, too. Before that was Benson, Wayne and Kristen Scott Benson, doing First and Forever, and that's a brand new single from 2026. And we started with Junior Sisk. So there we go. That's our show. I'm going to play a Tony Rice song called About Love. I'm going to start it right now, as a matter of fact.
1: While I was looking through yesterday,
0: baby. I want to just say hi to my friend Bill Hearn out there in Santa Fe, New Mexico, who is listening in and just told me, says he loved that Hank Williams song that we did Chris Jones and the Night Drivers did that. Thy burdens are greater than yours. So, and we're talking about plans about Michael Hearn's Big Barn Dance that's happening down in Taos, New Mexico, from September 10th to the 12th, that I'm going to be attending. So I'm really excited about that. So, and this is going to be a great show on the 2nd, just before that, of all the people that are going to be there at the Michael Hearn's Big Barn Dance. So like I said, this is Tony Rice doing About Love off Night Sky, or the singer-songwriter collection that was done in 2008. So I hope you folks have a great week, a great weekend, and we'll see you all down at the Podunk Bluegrass Festival next week. And stay tuned for Todd Tyson doing Conscious Party, covering for the birthday boy, Shea Berry. Take care, and I'll catch you all on the other side.

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Tom Healy here, sitting in for Boomer. Always a pleasure to play the rock and the roll for the man who is the king of the rock and roll LP. He can't be here tonight, but I'm sure he'll, when he returns, usually when he goes on a road trip, he brings back more vinyl. So it's he takes two suitcases out and then has to pack a third for the stuff he's bringing back. We opened the program with a record that was released on this date in 1978, the second Boston album. The band from Boston, from Don't Look Back, we heard The Journey, and then we heard It's Easy, Taking It Day by Day. Then we rolled into Cheap Trick from their first album, Hello Kitties, and then one of my favorite groups, and they're touring right now, by the way. They'll be in Boston late August. Squeeze from their Argy Bargy album from 1981, If I Didn't Love You. But of course, you know I do. And we love our listeners. We appreciate the listeners here tuning in on Royalton Community Radio. Thank you very much for all your support. We've got a couple of significant birthdays today that we're going to celebrate. But we're going to now roll back to, you know, when life was easy and rock was hard, 1969. And these guys knew how to rock. They rocked and they rolled. Bumpsy Bump.

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Get my husband off to work, start the kids on their way, wash the breakfast dishes, and straighten up the kitchen, dash down to the supermarket to get there before the crowd. Then I come home and throw the clothes in the washing machine, and by mid-morning, I've completely run out of steam.

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1: Wonderful what a cup of Chasen Sanborn does for you.

0: I hear it's your birthday. How old are you?
1: Well, I'm...
0: 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Would you like us to sing you a special song?
1: Hell no.
0: You got it. Ready, Signor Beaverati?
2: I'm a ready, and a one, and a two.

Happy birthday, Andrew Gold, a longtime Sessions player. Proficient not only on the guitar, but the drums, the bass, the piano. And one of the key instrumentalists, studio players for one Linda Ronstadt. Happy birthday, celebrating a birthday today. Way back when we were listening to some... Well, actually, you know what I should do? Turn that off. And let's go back to that long set. We started off with the Kinks from their album Arthur, or The Decline and Fall of the British Empire. Released in 1969, we heard Victoria. And then another birthday celebrant, Jim Capaldi, the drummer for the, well, at the time it was kind of a super group, wasn't it? Capaldi and Steve Winwood. Steve Winwood and Chris Wood and Jim Capaldi. We heard a live version of John Barleycorn. Santana from their album in 1969 called Jingo. Then from 1970, Kiln House by Fleetwood Mac, we heard Station Man. And we're going to take a deep dive into Layla and Other Assorted Love Songs by Derek and the Dominoes, which you might know him as. You know. Eric Clapton, Bobby Whitlock, Carl Riddell, Jim Gordon, and featuring a very young Dwayne Allman. This is the Sunday Night Flashback, heard here every week at this time on your voice for South Royalton Community Radio. 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I'd like to take a moment to thank the underwriters for the Sunday Night Flashback. Some very generous businesses and institutions and individuals that help keep the lights on around here. We very much appreciate their support. Otherwise, we wouldn't be able to broadcast to you 24 hours a day, 7 days a week, and most of that time live. Well, let's just say there are a lot of live programs, but it's mostly all us, all of our volunteer programmers coming to you from the Jim Rooney Long Run Studios here in South Royalton. So thank you very much to BALE, B-A-L-E, Building a Local Economy. Thank you to the Dandelion Acres Garden Center. Thank you to Mountain Folk and Luna Blue Farm. Thanks to Robin Reynolds and Wit and Grit. I don't know whether this is updated. I should probably turn the mic off when I say that. Well, that was much better. We thank our underwriters very much for your continued support of community radio, the grand experiment that is community radio. So we're going to stay in the 70s and play a song that was charting on the around this time in 1976. I sometimes pick up these CDs and think, I probably should know this song, but it's not ringing a bell. And then, of course, usually when I hit the button... On one of these Have a Nice Day CDs, Super Hits of the 70s. Yeah, it all comes back to me. Ah, memories.

slipping into darkness. Well, we've been doing that here for about 2 hours. It's coming up on 9:57 and 33 seconds. 9:57. And you're listening to the Sunday Night Flashback. 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This is Tom Healy filling in for Boomer for the Sunday Night Flashback. He'll be back next week. And here I am pressing buttons and looking for the music that I hoped to play. And, well, you know, sometimes the technical difficulties, they just get under your skin. So we're just going to turn off the CD player and see if we can boot it back up. It's a crazy evening this evening because I keep bouncing back and forth between a couple of things I wanted to play and keeping tabs on my beloved Red Flops, who at this point... Well, they're looking for the sweep in L.A. today. They really... The end of eight innings, it's 8-4 Red Sox over the LA Dodgers, and so we are very, very excited about that. And so I'll just take the time to maybe cue up some more Kinks, because you gotta love some live celluloid heroes. Let's bring them out. Not traffic. Let's hold off on the traffic for just a second. Because we're going to return to them because it's Jim Capaldi's birthday.

And on the piano, an excellent young man, John Gosling. He's all right. John Gosling on the piano. It's like prize giving, isn't it? This is a song that we rarely perform in England. It was on a loser album called Everybody's in Showbiz. But I think it's a good song. And it's about a place in Hollywood. They got a street called Hollywood Boulevard, and all the stars on the street are there for Greta Garbo and Rita Hayworth and people like that. And you can walk on the stars. And I thought that was a nice idea. This is called Celluloid Heroes.

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I'll bring the tunes, you bring the existential dread. 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

I love to be sung to, but I'd rather actually hear it. But Semisonic, Singing in My Sleep. We started off the set way back at the 10:06 hour of the Sunday Night Flashback, heard here every week at this time on your voice for South Royalton Community Radio. 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We started the set with Kirsty McCall, The Last Day of Summer. No, we're not there yet, but can you believe it's already August? That's from her album Titanic Days from 1993. Then we heard a new song from a fantastic group out of Canada, Metric, Crush Forever, from their new album, Romance the Dive. Romanticize the Dive, pardon me. More Derek and the Dominoes. Keep On Growing from Layla. And well, their only album, Derek and the Dominoes. Then celebrating the birth date of the keyboardist for the band, Garth Hudson, born on this date. We heard The Rumor from their live album, live at the Academy of Music. And then Semisonic. Thanks again to our underwriters for the Concert Music Safari. Thanks to Wit and Grit and Robin Reynolds for your contributions, and to Luna Blue Farm. 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A measly $25. And that will make you a member for the year. And boy, will we appreciate that. The time flies when I do this program. So we're going to hear another Fleetwood Mac song from their Penguin album. Remember when everything was about penguins? Well, I think this started the trend. 1973, I believe. And here's a favorite of mine always. Christine McVie song. And I hope you don't find yourself being dissatisfied tonight.

It's about damn time that the Red Sox got their respect. Three in a row in L.A. And it's just a great time to be a Red Sox fan. Two months ago, I wouldn't have been saying this. Final score in L.A. this evening. Red Sox 8. The Los Angeles, the world champion, Los Angeles Dodgers 4. This is the, we're coming to the end of another fantastic evening for me anyway. I hope you enjoyed yourself. And we heard Semisonic singing in my sleep. No, wait, Dissatisfied from Penguin, Fleetwood Mac. The Police can't stand losing you. Joe Walsh, Made Your Mind Up. And another nod to Jim Capaldi. From Traffic, his birthday today, Empty Pages, and then Lizzo, because I just want to dance. Thanks for joining me here at the Sunday Night Flashback, and I'm going to take us out with a song that, kind of describes what's happening with my beloved Red Flops. And tune in. 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Taking us out with some Boston, because these Red Sox are smoking.

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Hello, everyone. You're listening to Lonely Mountain on WFER LP South Royalton. Just trying to switch things over so we can get things started. Tonight, I've got a story to play for you guys called The Progeny by a local poet, artist, and author, Crick Moklet Eglinard. Before that, I'd like to give a big thanks to our underwriters, Abracadabra Coffee Co., Bale, Mountain Folk, Murphy Builders LLC, the White River Partnership, Tunbridge Hill Farm, and Scan VT.

Our upcoming tale is one of the most brilliant and charming contemporary fables, which is, I dare say, as applicable to our modern time as ever. It is a retelling of an ancient tale almost as old as the Fertile Crescent itself. So without further ado, I present The Progeny by Crick Moklet Eglinard.

The Progeny, a tale by Cricmaclet Eagleinard. There was once a sleek, sharp-toothed eel maiden who, despite her qualified teeth, had no interests beyond swimming.

hold the strange wonder of the beauty in their midst. Being side-eyed creatures, neither could take in the other with more than one eye at a time, which increased their fascination with every attempt to understand one another's physique. The large and fathomless brown eye peered wonderingly at the eel maiden from beneath a cavernous, furry, and responsive ear, and the whole angular assembly stood upon four hoofed legs, not overly long, that supported an ample and robust middle. The creature looked down his long-nosed face at the constantly shifting silvery-gray eel maiden, mysterious and mercurial, and not knowing what to say, brayed like an ass. With all the sensuous new sounds and sensations enlivening their days, it was hardly any wonder the newly formed couple wasted no time bearing a child. The progeny made his grand entrance into the air-breathing world of the North American continent of the United States Empire on the day of human fanfare and flag-waving under an exploding spectrum of weeping fire. That is to say, the child was born on July 4th, American Independence Day, below great blasts and colorful torrents of fireworks. An auspicious birthday, his parents both agreed. In his physical appearance, the baby took after his father mainly, and though he lacked the degree of strength and sturdiness that would have relegated him to the class of laborer to which his father belonged, the resemblance was markedly discerned in his four-hoofed legs, his long and angular face, with big round eyes and his movable ears. However, instead of shaggy brown fur, the boy had smooth pale skin over his entire body, but for a thin flaxen tuft atop his head. Since his father worked the length of each day for the farmer, the boy spent each of his days walking alongside the banks of the ditches where his mother swam. On a particular day, down below a cement path that snaked away from two front columns of a beige stone school for boys, a carved stone sign bore an emblem with a white hind encased in a hexagram of sabers. Here, mother and son were eating wild plums from a low bough that swept the dense grass of a knoll and bent out over the water. The boy was slurping, softening pulp from a pile of fallen plums through his large, fleshy lips, stopping to chew on clusters of purple skins, when at once his mother said, "You, dear, should be something, and for you to be something, you must go to school. Stand upright and let me see you." The boy, rubbing his nose and jaw in the grass, wiped away dripping plum pulp, shifted his pallid form onto his rear legs, grunted, and made an effort to stand erect. "Yes, I see. Now can you walk?" The poor pale creature nearly toppled at his first upright steps, but recovered himself with sheer determination to please his mother. Soon the boy was stepping one foot after the other, with his hairless little belly protruding and his hooved arms dangling unnaturally before him. "Good. Now try the path." Grinning widely and clopping his small hooves upon the cement, the boy went parading up the path, hee-hawing as he went, when suddenly a heavy wooden door of the school banged open and out boomed a brazen, well-dressed, tightly groomed, tall, and refinedly handsome youth who took one look at the feckless allopatian bungling toward him and hurled his book of U.S. presidents straight at the eel maiden's boy. Before the whooshing of that hard-bound relic was heard in the boy's cavernous ears, the head of school had been watching the whole inscrutable scene rapaciously from his top-story window. By the time the book careened into the boy's upright legs and sent him tumbling down the sloping green, over the knoll, past pulpous piles of plums, the head of school had already made his way down the spiral stairs, through the oaken lobby, and out the great door. He was striding hungrily down the cement path when the boy, hooves and legs and twitching ears flailing, barreled over the bank, face first, into the water with a great splash and guttural cry that changed to sputtering.

0: and gasping. Then the boy lay silent in the shallow water. The head of school was a quick-minded man. He had moments before the scene erupted been on the telephone with a fellow graduate of his alma mater, the longtime editor of the daily newspaper. The editor had a public reputation for being a dogged newsman, the reason for his meritorious success. But privately, among others of deserving ranks, the editor was a trusted informant with an endowed power for stalling, rebranding, and even culling unwanted news stories. If there had been a fly on the wall of the head of school's office during that phone call with the editor, the fly would have overheard a one-sided conversation that went like this. Allegedly. Well, make sure they don't talk. Then discredit the Post article. That writer has communist ties. If anyone can turn a distant cousin giving a lecture on China's thriving economy into communist sympathizing, it's you. Yes. Generate just enough doubt it will be forgotten in a day. The cause of your depression or the source for your joy? Dear man, a new scandal is just around the next fool, as you know. With the train and sleeves of his distinguished robe floating gravely upon the shallow pool, and with the strength of one admirable arm, the head of school swiftly lifted the sodden body onto the bank and laid the boy out on his side. The boy coughed and outpoured the brackish water that had seized the dwindling creature's lungs. The boy, coming to realize he had almost drowned, began to cry. "There now, that's it," the head of school went on in a conciliatory tone. "It's all out. And you, dear, He paused. The astonished look on the man's face turned his eyes into hungry orbs as he studied the pale skin and large ears. And was that the nub of a would-be tail? "Dear boy," he concluded. The head of school cleared his throat in a dignified way, stood up, pulled the boy into a standing pose, and quickly wrapped him in the broadcloth of his own academic regalia to cover the boy's naked indiscretion. The man, with his arms on the shoulders of the unstable, mulish figure before him, guided the boy up the stone path, through the impressive oaken doors, and into a small study room where the walls housed shelves with rows of leather-bound books with embossed lettering. The room smelled subtly of musk and of an unconscious power, dusted off and bound quietly in tradition. And though he knew not why, the boy, bending himself awkwardly into a firmly upholstered, smooth, dark leather and carved wood chair with patinated brass tacks, turned his inelegant countenance to give his solemn attention to the handsome, authoritative figure standing before him. "Do you know something?" The man spoke as if gathering up all the learned grandeur of the room, and then, looking directly at the boy, "This is quite remarkable. I was just telling my colleague that St. Barnabas's is on the verge of something remarkable, and here you are." The door to the study clicked open. The man's eyes moved from the errand boy, who had just entered and stood near the open door, to a side table beside the unusual visitor. The attendant nodded several times in understanding, and the door clicked shut again. "Tell me, can you imagine the distinguished education you would receive as a student of St. Barnabas's? Can you fathom the prestige you will gain, the respect you will garner as a graduate of the great annals of these halls?" The study door opened again. In swept the clean, uniformed young man, who placed a neat stack of folded garments quickly upon the side table, then bowed and exited. The head of school was looking on intently when the eel's son turned his attention back to him. "You understand these are for you. Don't look surprised. After all, robes bearing the white hind have for decades adorned the boys and men destined to do remarkable things." I knew the moment I saw you, young man. You are remarkable, and not a little unlike the White Hind herself, no? The boy looked down uncomfortably at his pale, hoofed legs, escaping from the cover of the purple-trimmed robe bearing the emblem of the White Hind. He swiped at a small piece of damp paper stuck to his leg, and the two of them, man and boy, watched it fall to the floor. But forgive me. I am putting the horse before the cart. I am Dr. Quint, my boy. How do you do? The boy nodded in affirmation of having been greeted. And you are? The boy, not knowing what to say, fixed his eyes upon the ink spot where the paper had left marks upon his leg. In faint black ink of what looked like letters reversed in a mirror, the following was printed. Namortis. Dr. Quint followed the gaze of the petrified boy, squinted and made a few discerning guffaws, then pronounced a declaration. S. Truman. Well, why not? It's simple and stately. Yes, and so it is, Mr. S. Truman. Welcome to St. Barnabas's, an elite school for elite boys. He looked down his nose at S. Truman. Now for the matter of tuition. He cleared his throat importantly. I have discerned that a remarkable boy as yourself has innate attributes of considerable value to offer St. Barnabas's. However, an elite education is not free. Your parents, have they the means to provide you with a top education? An education that will mold you to achieve greatness, so clearly within your constitution? Young S. Truman sat trembling. His brain, under this pressure, made him feel as if he was filling up with water again. When he caught a glimpse of a thought, like a little silver fish in the moonlight, the boy parted his lips to speak before that flashing hope vanished into darkness. My mother, sir. My mother has a collection of stones she keeps in a jar. They are ever so beautiful. Her treasure, sir. And they are to be mine, sir. She has told me so.
1: Stones? Rubies and sapphires? Precious stones, dear boy?
0: Stones she has found along the ditches, sir. Her whole life she has been finding them. And yes, they are precious to her.
2: Mr. Quint gave a joyful laugh, stood up from his desk, and approached the boy. Patting the innocent creature on the shoulders and jostling the boy in a friendly, boisterous manner, he smiled reassuringly.
0: Remarkable. It is just as I thought. You have a tremendous amount to offer us. For you, Mr. Truman, are composed of the raw materials that run our American institutions with patriotic precision. The prima materia that transforms the lead into gold. You are, like the White Hind, a gift from Diana herself. Without you, the wheels in their illustrious motion would cease, and the enemy would reign. When you passed through these doors, you were called upon by the keepers of the great halls of men, who tamed chaos through law and governance for the common good of all. This country, indeed the world, looks to us, elite graduates, to lead them with excellence beyond what they can see themselves.
2: That night, stretched supine in a strange bed that creaked between four walls, with a sophisticated roof above him, superseding the power of moons and obscuring the swirling stars in their vast, inconceivable universe, S. Truman resisted the bleak and searing reaches of despair cast from the well-executed taunts of students on that terrifying first day, recalling the vital and true declaration judiciously rendered to his rapt and receptive ears that he, if appropriately passionate to grasp the meaning of Dr. Quint's sermon, could take up that great lubricating dew of the fresh-faced scholar and become someone. And here he would grow greatnesses and qualities recognizable to other great ones. He was, after all, like the remarkable White Hind, not hairless ass Truman, And so it was that in that last moment before eternal and unconscious dream worlds took him on their Asexian traverses, he spoke silently to the omnipotent creaks and the comforting containment of that room, that he, who was chosen to be remade as a superior operator to the machinations of the great American institutions, would supply the grease, hoof, heart, and soul. The eel maiden, who had fast hidden herself when Dr. Quint came running toward the water, and who had stayed hidden in that gripping fear of the man, despite her anguish for her motionless son, watched silently as her precious progeny was swaddled in black regalia and hied away. And that night, as her son slipped blackly into uncharted waters, she held on tightly to a bobbing drift of sodden 2x4 and wept. An ass's work was never much of a topic of conversation, say, at cocktail parties or at city planners' luncheons. The years of toil plodded on quietly for each dutiful beast who ever dragged the harrow or hauled cabbages to market. Laborers who clopped and plodded until one inevitable day, no longer needed, they were replaced by new technologies and sensibilities that dictated that only the smallest, quaintest farms would host that picturesque vision of the beloved slow-poke donkey doing his trusted day's work, earning his mouthfuls of green grass. It was just such a quaint little farm, where just such an obsolete ass clopped and plodded in the green fields, aside the network of irrigation ditches. But there was something truly remarkable about this ass. His son, who resembled him in body only, was the graduate of a prestigious boys' school, scholar of an elite private college, and now was awaiting the day's election results that determined if he would become the next Arlington County Commissioner. The old ass swelled with pride as he thought about his boy's accomplishments. For wasn't it his own steadfast work ethic, his total dedication to the farmer, that showed the boy the way? Yet why couldn't the boy have chosen a more God-honest path, tilling the soil and growing his strength out in the elements, just as the boy's father and forefathers had always done? It's true that without much fur, he'd have been vulnerable to chill winds, wet, and sun, but surely just at first. He would have adapted, his father was quite certain. It was the boy's mother who filled the young head with all those ideas of fancy schools and making something of himself. As the father, he should have had more influence over his son. Yet was he to have neglected his duty to the farmer, to have spent his days with the boy, gulping wild plums and nibbling daisies along the ditches? The boy's mother was a silly creature who giggled at the water tickling her own belly. Better that she'd spent her days in frivolity with the boy while he kept steadily to the serious work of life. Still, the stolid ass, rather than retiring for the night in his stable, waded out in the mists as the moon rose higher above the snaking irrigation ditch and black stands of trees far beyond. The mists vanished, and a cold, clear night sky filled with twitching bright stars drew his eye upward to the vast stretches above him, and he remembered the knight S. Truman, for the boy had readily adopted the name given him at school, returned home his first holiday break from St. Barnabas's with so much knowledge in his head and so many words on his tongue that he forgot how to gnash hay, and instead excitedly pointed to all the constellations, drawing them in the air with his finger before his father's eye upturned to that new magic unveiled in the winter night sky. A small voice startled him from his thoughts.
3: "Cyrus, he's done it."
2: The ass looked down at the black water and saw tight, well-formed ripples float out from his silvery eel wife, slick and bright in the moonlight.
4: "He's won?"
3: "Yes,
2: He's won. Our son is a county commissioner.
0: Even if the office was on the small side, the oak-trimmed vaulted ceiling and banister of the main lobby made up for the cramped feeling he got sitting in his swivel office chair. Atop the mildly scuffed and dinged wooden desk sat a small engraved nameplate that bore the stately name. S. Truman slumped awkwardly on his rump in his chair. His hind legs, unable to bend back at the knees, stuck straight out into the dark leg caverns supplied by the desk's closed-sided design. His secretary, Miss Winslow, sat at the front desk in the lobby, surrounded by respectable but uncomfortable chairs, inside glass walls and a glass door, cleanly frosted with Arlington County's logo in white and blue, with offices of the county commissioners etched below. She answered the phone with a professional, steady tone, penned entries into a large calendar planner, and drafted documents on a word processor, including letters she'd readied for the mail, folding, stuffing into envelopes, and applying postage stamps with graceful proficiency. A knock at his office door, and S. Truman called, "Please come in," as he had impeccable manners. Miss Jean Winslow carried a stack of papers, grasped, he noticed, in her slender yet functional fingers. "These just need your signature, Mr. Truman." She laid the first letter before him. After a few moments of waiting, Miss Winslow blushed, rapidly laid the papers she was still holding on the desk, and went scrambling through her desk drawers. When she returned, she placed a black ink pad before him and flipped the lid open. "Just press the tip of your hand, into this black ink. Then press it to the paper. Just here." S. Truman lifted his right front leg and, with his hoof dangling over the ink pad, proceeded to follow her instructions. With the first few attempts, he kicked the ink pad right off the desk. Miss Winslow, who was by now getting her blushing under control, picked up the pad and replaced it, each time waiting patiently for her new boss to try again. Finally, he managed the task, gaining in finesse as he reached the final letters in the stack. "Thank you, sir. If you'd like, I could have a rubber stamp made and not have to take up your time."
1: "Yes, Miss Winslow, a wonderful idea. By all means, please do."
0: He watched the kind lady return gracefully to her desk. Her legs seemed in good condition, and such delicate yet functioning hands. On his desk before him, where the mess of papers had been, there was a note written in her neat looping script. "Sir, you have a meeting tomorrow at 11 with Frank Chugsby, attorney for Reitling Industries. Plan on joining him at Rock's Oyster Bar on West 16th Ave for a long lunch. I'll hold your calls for the rest of the day so that you can get your bearings. Signed, J.W. 2 months marked off into four into six, and our ass-eel commissioner, I say our, because S. Truman must be close to every reader's heart by now. Our dear soldier of society, still youthful and filled with political ambition and professional largesse, had neglected his poor parents. In fact, he had not visited since their celebration of his electoral win, to which he had brought a chocolate cake that only he had eaten. He would have to go to them. Better it be sooner, so to get it done. The taxi driver was used to the comical stout figure who rode with his legs sticking straight out and asked to be addressed as Mr. Commissioner. The man's hope of receiving a modest tip depended on his successful observance of his fare's elevated stature above his own. So the driver ceased to be amused and took the comfort and execution of the young Mr. Commissioner's transport very seriously, providing the young official with the space of silence to mull through his weighty thoughts. S. Truman sat unconsciously gnawing at his large lip, gripped by an unresolvable tension. "I am neither an ass nor an eel, but I am somehow of them? I am something different, something new, he thought. Yet I am S. Truman, a link to the noble past, a past that turned us to this ever-budding future. I am new, and time will march on at my command, with new industries and innovators who need me to raise them from the dark soils where the primitive slaves to tradition ignorantly dwell.
1: You've arrived, Mr. Commissioner.
0: The taxi sat idling on the dirt road next to the irrigation ditch that bisected the little farm.
1: You sure do work hard, sir, meeting with all of your constituents. It's good of you to be so dedicated to the rural folk. My wife smiles with tears in her eyes every time I tell her I met you. Such a good man, she says.
0: Give my best to your wife. And here, take her out somewhere nice. It's on me.
1: Why, thank you, sir. Thank you. But how will you be getting home?
0: I'll be staying in this area for a couple of days, after which I'll be acquiring a personal driver. I thank you for your service.
1: My pleasure, Mr. Commissioner. You take care now. Congratulations, sir.
0: Dust kicked up by the taxi's tires on the dry road settled, and S. Truman straightened, then walked on toward the stable to find his father. On the way, he passed the old familiar plum trees with their fallen fruits heaped on the ground. What used to smell of sweet wine to him now reeked of vinegar and drew all the yellow jackets and flies to its rot.
3: Your mother isn't here yet. Such a foolish woman. She's probably lost track of time.
0: His father stood before him on his four strong legs, but suddenly he seemed crumpled, like the plow or the cart, his strongest limbs were missing.
1: They giving you much work? He asked the old ass.
3: A little here and there, but I'm not too good for much any more, except for when the children come and want to feed me carrots. I never did care much for sweets, though.
0: How are you doing with your hay?
3: Well, it's all got to be second or third cut now. Otherwise, it's too tough.
0: Is that my little Popinjay? Hello, are you in the barn?
1: I'm here, Mother.
3: Just give me a little push and pull, son, and I'll follow you out.
0: The gnarled plum trees, the old canal, the quaint little farm with its decrepit old donkey, and weather-worn cart sat in the fallow cabbage field, the sleek little mother, now more dull gray than silvery. The grown boy looked all around him and smiled as he disappointed the hopeful aged couple who bore and raised him.
1: I can only stay the night, Mother. I'm meeting with important businessmen in the area tomorrow morning.
0: 24 candles burned and sent red, yellow, and blue wax beads rushing down, solidifying on thick drifts of brown frosting. With a great rush of air, accompanied by a spray of unintended spittle, the flames extinguished. A capable and delicate hand gripped a knife that divided the round cake into 8 equal parts, cut one of those parts into 2 wedges, one thin and one very wide, and transferred them onto white dessert plates, each accompanied by a silver fork. The kitchen was small and neat. All the surfaces smelled lightly of pine, and the delicate hands' French manicured nails reflected the living room's dim lamplight. A match was struck, and 2 golden-lit faces smiled each to each as 2 tapered candles ignited.
4: What did you wish for?
1: I already have my wish.
4: Which is?
1: Chocolate cake with candles.
4: You seriously never had a birthday cake with candles growing up?
1: No, ma'am. We ate a lot of fruit.
0: She liked it when he called her ma'am. It made him seem even more boyish. She took up his fork and began to feed him bites of the cake. The frosting oozed out over his lips, and he swiped at it with his large tongue, and they laughed.
2: "What would you have wished for?" he asked her.
4: "A larger kitchen, for starters."
2: "Oh, go on."
4: "And big windows with bright flowered curtains."
2: "And?"
4: "And a ski trip to the Alps."
2: "That can't be all."
4: "You know, I would love to visit the Louvre again. My mom took me when I was, well, I must have been 15, because I was a sophomore in high school. I was showing some interest in painting. We took an intensive course in art history together and read books on conversational French. Then we flew to Paris."
2: "I'm surprised you chose secretarial over pursuing painting."
4: "My younger brother, he's a year younger. He dreamed of becoming an Olympian. He's a swimmer. To save money, my parents enrolled us in package swim lessons, thinking I would benefit from the physical fitness. And for that, I'm a strong swimmer. Not like my brother. He's a silver medalist. Still, I'm not afraid of the water.
2: The first time I saw you, I thought you must be athletic. But your hands are so delicate, the hands of an artist."
4: "My brother quickly outpaced me and needed rigorous training. I couldn't very well have asked my parents to send me to Italy to paint when they were already paying for an Olympic hopeful. So I got a job, and the more I stuck with the job, the more it stuck to me. And besides, I met you."
2: The two shared a meaningful gaze. A trickle of brown spittle escaped over S. Truman's lip, and the athletic lady with the French polished nails and colorful silk kerchief around her neck reached across and quickly wiped it with her napkin.
1: "When I'm governor, I'll take you to the Louvre."
2: Jean Winslow suddenly thought of a dozen famous painters whose compositions included donkeys. Van Gogh, Gauguin, Dali, Manet, Cézanne, Miro, Chagall. Oh, the Chagall! The woman with her green donkey, their heads side by side. And in Le Clown, a woman standing beside her upright donkey. Or was it a horse? Either way, she, Jean Winslow, likely Jean Truman in future, would paint this love of hers. Not the stuff of fairy tales, not some Chagallian dreamland rendering, but her love walking upright, dressed in fine suits, and running the state. The black sedan sat at the end of the gravel road, parallel to the winding irrigation ditch. The water was low and snaked with a hissing gray that slaked on its surface. The driver, in his black suit and hat, looked away to an unseen horizon while an old ass pulled a limp gray mass from a rain barrel with his brown and yellow teeth. The mass was unmoving of its own accord. It dangled and swayed haplessly like a misused rope. What honored use, what perceived good fortune it had ever met with in life, irrelevant. What beauty, what luminous joy, gone. The gray body was laid at the base of a plum tree, and the brown furred ass hooved a wee pit between two gnarled roots, pulled her up by his old teeth once again, set her in gently, and covered her over with loose dirt. S. Truman watched blankly, without swagger or shape. He felt formless. All that was formed with color and meaning turned foreign and unreadable, and he was gripped by a sudden terror that found utterance on his lips. "Please, don't let me die an unfinished sentence." He wasn't sure if he'd said it in Aeneian, West Continental Anguillan, or English. He wasn't sure if he'd said it at all.
3: The ditch water gummed up her gills. She kept waiting for clear water to fill it up again, but it didn't come. I finally managed to convince her to let me carry her to the rain barrel, where at least she might breathe a little easier in the brackish water. It hasn't rained in a fortnight, but she was weak, and last night
5: She slipped away from me.
2: Let me veer from the narrative here to elucidate an important aside. The phrase S. Truman uttered unawarely has been the source of much literary debate and controversy since the tale was first put into mass print in 1689. It is thought this story was told orally for at least 6,000 years, dating back to the Middle Egyptian kingdom. The first recorded version was discovered scribed on papyrus in an ancient Grecian library unearthed from below an Hellenic public bathhouse after a seismic event shifted the surrounding rock. The phrase in question was smudged on that first papyrus, but scholars argue, quite convincingly, that several languages are fused to create the impression that the ass-eel spoke from a guttural core with the interwoven dialects of his strange upbringing. Those dialects are lost to us, but historical linguists have made strides in cracking the codes. In the first half of the 20th century, this story was printed with many different approaches to interpreting the phrase. However, a seminal version was published by Penguin Classics in 1972, edited by Dr. Harry Franz, Professor Emeritus of Greyfriars, University of Oxford. Franz constructed the phrase in the colloquial Anian, Norman donkey, West Continental Anguillan, American eel, and English of his day, showing how the meaning could be enriched by expressing the most current consensus on the interpretation of that original papyrus in the three languages a male ass-eel educated in Subhandrian American English would speak. They are as follows.
6: The road is long, the day.
2: Brind apple or burn fly, would it shine brighter?
0: I don't want to end on an incomplete sentence. You can see I have taken Dr. Franz's publication under advisement, only making a slight stylistic change to S. Truman's phrase sounded through millennia. 5 months following his mother's passing, and 1 week until Christmas, Jean Winslow sat on a white leather divan with her boyfriend, now the governor of their fine state, and an exclusive Christmas party of legislators, prominent executives, and a few high-profile religious leaders and celebrities from various media.
7: I know it's not Christmas yet, but I want so badly to give you this tonight.
2: S. Truman pointed a hoof at his waistcoat pocket.
7: Reach in, go on.
2: Miss Winslow unfastened his tuxedo jacket buttons and pulled a white envelope from his waistcoat.
7: Open it.
2: The envelope bulged slightly from a little metal pin. The governor's former secretary grasped the pin in one hand and inspected its little enamel design. A downhill skier in a forward lunge with both poles thrust behind and a little Swiss red and white cross on the parka or sweater. For a moment, she had thought he would help her pin it on, but then remembered. Miss Winslow slipped the envelope back in his pocket and used both hands to pin the skier onto her smart black evening gown.
7: "Aren't you going to look at the rest?"
2: She took the envelope up once again and removed the four thick paper tickets.
7: "We leave in 2 weeks."
2: "What do you say, Miss Winslow? To New Year's Eve skiing in the Swiss Alps and a week in Paris."
7: "Well, I'll have to get the time off. I've already arranged it with your office."
2: "Then I'd say it's time to wax my skis."
7: "Excuse me, do you mind?"
2: A handsome youthful man sat himself down across from Miss Winslow on an elegant chair designed to sit too, and leaned in to speak again.
7: "Messy business with old Mr. Quint, that. Reporter was bang out a line."
2: "I think I'll excuse myself. The champagne has passed me by too many times," Miss Winslow said, and she swam off into the mingling sea and was gone.
7: "Are we really going to talk here?"
2: "Listen, jackass, you really haven't figured out by now that Quint doesn't care if you win or lose.
7: He may have investments in you, but who do you think brings donors to your opponents? The winner is never you or them. It's Quint.
8: And your father? My father and dozens like him. Never the nobodies. And that's what you are.
7: Have you always walked around throwing books at people?
8: People? I'd say you're no more than an irritation.
7: An irritation who needs a good talking to.
8: I'm an asset to your father and Quint, and you don't like it. You think Quint is scared of a few newspaper articles?
7: He owns the news.
8: Would I have been able to accomplish so much if he didn't? A cement batching plant right in the heart of rural Arlington County? Assuring those protesters that their water quality would be stringently monitored when it was never? Selling their water out from under them? I'd like to take full credit. After all, I am a charming and persuasive man. But that would leave out the unsung heroes like your father and Quint. And, I suppose, you.
7: The young elite looked down his nose at S. Truman and shoved a plate of shrimp canapé toward the governor without taking his eyes off him.
8: Enjoy your evening with your secretary. Better propose before she smells the pot burning.
7: And he stood and walked away with a snide, "Man," under his breath. The Alps were high and cold. S. Truman didn't want to embarrass himself on skis, so stayed in the room watching television. He couldn't get enough of it. At 7 o'clock, he joined Jean in the Maison de Suisse for a late supper of fondue, raclette, and a bottle of Chasselas. When the new year rang in, the two were sharing a box of Swiss chocolates in a hot tub under the stars.
8: Let's stay forever like this.
7: You mean eating chocolates in a hot tub in Switzerland?
8: I mean you and me.
7: Okay, let's. Cyrus, the old ass, held on to life for nearly a year following his eel wife's death. Through the winter, he hobbled out of the barn through the old field from where he'd pulled cabbages in his sturdy cart to stand beside the irrigation ditch. His strong body had never been sleek or showy as a horse's was, but didn't they love to see him pull into market? All the children with their apples and carrots in hands outstretched to meet him. His face had been handsomely soft and inviting, and the farmer spent many evenings brushing his dense fur and trimming his hooves. When he'd met his wife, he'd been in his prime.
9: "She must have thought I was handsome," he reminisced. "She was so lovely, like the moon and stars on a snowy field."
7: Summer came again, and the old ass had terrible arthritis in his legs. The farmer had tethered him inside a small stall to give him a wall to lean against and prevent him falling. But Cyrus, with the few teeth he had left, bit through the rope and crept to the water's edge. Had the sun ever been this beautiful, dancing on the leaves of the bended willow boughs trailing in the ditch? Had the water always run with this steady purpose to touch and fill each body and stone with the movements of all being and ceasing to be? Would he find her here again, tying and untying herself in a silvery strand of dream song, mesmerizing him, and leaving him helpless to remember the exact tune? A branch shifted, and a shaft of light filtered through the several feet of water to the concrete floor. The water, which had grown murky and slaked with nitrogen oxide, sulfur dioxides, chlorides, and fluorides a year ago, had been cleaned up. The cement batching plant had moved their operation to Honduras to cut labor costs and to avoid heavy environmental fees, and the water ran clear and high again. Cyrus caught a glimpse of a glimmering stone flecked silver, pink, and white. Mesmerized, he stepped, one shaky old leg after another, into the ditch, and plunged his head deep into the clear, cool, sun-prancing water.
9: "How beautiful! How..."
2: white-tipped Atlantic seawater broke against the side of the yacht. Senator Truman looked down and felt the salt spray mist his face with every crash. It was morning, and the sun had risen from an orange slice into a blinding lemon that juiced the back of the senator's now bald head with its whitewash, and Mrs. S. Truman, wrapped loosely in a fine woven blanket throw of cashmere and silk, was nestled at his side. "My mug's empty," she said. "How's yours?" Senator Truman turned his mug over to demonstrate. "I could use a refill. Be back in a moment, sir. Milk, 2 sugars? Yes, Mrs. Truman, and do bring Danishes. Yes, Mr. Truman, sir." He looked down at the water, swelled and broken. He studied his hooves resting on the rail. The bit of bungee cord that had secured his coffee mug hung loose on his right front wrist ankle. He hummed a little tune. What was it? Oh, yes, "The Stars and Stripes Forever." He heard the bells and timpani ring. He heard the flutes skip and rejoice through a world of tuba blasts and brass trumpets, as if the orchestra still played. Was it always this music he had heard? Had this been in the voice of the wind, the ditch water rushing, the rustling of plum leaves and creaking of boughs, as he ambled and trotted, chasing yellow butterflies through his father's field? It had been a bold move in his run for Senate for him to boast about not being fully humanized. By accentuating his animal features, he set himself apart from the insider politician. By somehow seeming more natural, his past misdeeds were greatly overlooked, and his modest rural roots overwhelmingly won him the rural vote, while self-starter success and overcoming his adversity made him popular among urban voters, young and old. Truth was, he was probably a lifer. He'd run and win his Senate seat, election cycle after cycle.
6: "Looks like I've found you alone."
2: Senator Truman turned abruptly to face the speaker.
6: "Most everyone is still sleeping, it seems, after last night's fanfare." "Well, that helps me in my purpose, then. I was sent to conduct an experiment." "Oh?" "Yeah. It seems that some people are very curious about you."
2: "About what? I'm an open book."
6: "Some were wondering about the white hind."
2: "What about it?"
6: "They were wondering if it floats."
2: The man dived to the deck, grabbed S. Truman's ankles, and seamlessly flipped the donkey senator overboard, sending him plunging into the churning Atlantic. The donkey head bobbed once, twice, and on the third surfacing, he seemed to rise up out of the water momentarily. Choking, gasping, he cried out,
6: "Oh, the old man! The man! But he needs..."
2: And then sank. A delicate hand gripped and twisted the back of his Oxford button-down shirt. The sturdy and graceful arm it was connected to summoned strength from a firm torso and drew the ass up out of the sea. A small crowd had gathered on deck, and a life preserver was thrown down. S. Truman spewed up a gush of salt water, and many in the throng of observers cheered, and the natural-born senator thrust a triumphal hoof into the air.

Afterward. In every publication of this ancient fable since the late 19th century, S. Truman goes on to win re-election long past the time other asses would be put out to pasture. His tremendous successes in each telling of the story are memorialized in reference materials, from grade school textbooks to prize-winning essays, fictional biographies, novels, and on the silver screen. There is even a new musical making its splash on Broadway at the time of this publication. It seems the public is hungry to hear more about that unusual donkey who overcomes so many odds to make it big as a politician. More contemporary renderings of the story ask just how did that unusually enigmatic character manage to not only weather the backlash from controversial legislation he introduced throughout his career, but prosper by it. Legislation such as eliminating prohibitive policies that limited the building of nuclear power plants, then prohibiting them near residential developments or upstream of protected waterways, and onto no restrictions. He has also been depicted as voting for 12 illegal wars, ending consumer protections, breaking up labor unions, making poverty a criminal offense, approving funding for a secret infrastructure of weather-controlling lasers, as well as several genocides, and supporting the president in her lockdown measures instituted during a government-manufactured pandemic, where more people in the story died and went on dying from the lockdowns, treatments, and preventions than from the lab-created disease. In a 2008 film adaptation, S. Truman's unwavering popularity has a lot to do with his Everybody Goes act that establishes unique bathrooms for the handless. And he is portrayed as saying, "Those with two hands should never be able to dictate to those with none." And subsequently mandates handle-free toilets and bidets in a celebrated act for inclusivity. Maybe we'll never answer all the questions about this story's origins, its many meanings, and intended or unintended warnings. But perhaps the reason for its lasting significance is in the pondering. Is there a moral to the story? Over the years, the moral to this story has been postulated differently according to its interpreter. A utilitarian reading deduces that diving for beautiful stones can be a risky venture. Do not undertake such activities without the proper safety gear and competent adult supervision. A traditional reading renders the wise edict, "No matter how successful one becomes, don't neglect your parents, since you would not even be here without them." Literalists read, "If you're an eel and your waters become murky, don't hesitate. Let the ass move you with his decaying worn teeth to the brackish rain barrel. In the off chance that clean water returns in a timely fashion and you can be brought back to your lovely ditch with only slight disturbances to your daily routines." An anarchist reading offers simply, "Don't vote for anyone." To end, let me offer this suggestion, found inscribed in Matter Root Tempora among the ancient frescoes.

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3: Hi, I'm Daniel Peck, and from Cleveland, this is Live at the Bop Stop. One of the rising stars of jazz, New Delhi native Anya Sengupta heads off to Juilliard, but not before a Northeast Ohio farewell performance. Among many other accolades, the two-time Downbeat Student Award winner finished 2025 as the vocalist chair for the Oberlin College Sonny Rollins Jazz Ensemble. Featuring Anya on vocals, Wilson Woods on piano, Ahmed McLemore on bass, and Paul Samuels on drums, and from June 8th, 2025, it's the Anya Sengupta Quartet. Live at the Bop Stop,

Carl Samuels, Wilson Woods.

Thank you. How are you guys doing? Are you guys doing okay? Okay. Thank you all for being here. I was kind of nervous about this show because it's I just graduated college, so it's my first show out of college. And so thank you. And so I was like, oh man, I hope enough people come and I hope they like it. But thank you all for being such a wonderful, wonderful audience. I couldn't have asked for anyone better. Thank you for being here. We're gonna continue with a song I was introduced to by a wonderful singer. Well, she didn't introduce me to it. I listened to her recording of it. Her name was Dakota Staton, and she kind of made this song. Yes, yes, give it up for Miss Dakota. Yes, indeed. And actually, one of our teachers in Wilson's, piano teacher Dan Wall, played with her a lot. Give it up for Dan Wall. But I kept listening to her recording of this song, and I was like, oh, you know what? I kind of want to try playing it. So we're going to try. Be nice. I'm not Dakota's. But this is called The Late Late Show. I hope you enjoy. It doesn't feel that late because it's 8:15 and it's light out. But it's The Late Late Show.

Samuels. Thank you. We're going to pick it up for you a little bit. We're going to try to pick it up for you a little bit. I first listened to Sonny Rollins' recording of this, and then I fell in love with it, and so we played it in this group that I was in my last year at Oberlin called the Sonny Rollins Jazz Ensemble that Wilson and Ahmed were also both in the year before me. Oh, Wilson was two. Yeah, we're all Sonny Group alums, but... but yeah, we've been playing this song, the current iteration of it, for a while, and so I wanted to try to scale it down for this group, and yeah, I hope you enjoy. This is called Dearly Beloved.

That was We Dot by J.J. Johnson. This next song is was written by a prolific pianist and composer and arranger named Mary Lou Williams. Yes, and famously recorded by Dizzy Gillespie and his group. This is called In the Land of Oubladi, with lyrics, incredible lyrics, that I will try not to mess up, by Milt Orent.

My sincere apologies to both Mary Lou Williams and Milt Orent. We have one more song for you. Thank you all so much for being here. This last song is, actually, you've been hearing from Wilson Woods on piano. Ahmed McLemore on the bass. And Paul Samuels on the drums. Thank you. I also want to thank Darren, who's been doing

0: Thank you. Wilson Woods, Ahmed Macklemore, Paul Samuels. Thank you for being here. My name is Anya Sangupta. Thank you.
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We just heard from Frank Wallace with God Rest Ye Merry Gentlemen. Before that, Christopher Parkening with Ferris Lord Jesus. Before that, Lawrence Juber with Jesus, Joy of Man's Desire. Before that, Pete Huttlinger with 'Tis So Sweet to Trust in Jesus. So a lot of Jesus stuff here. And before that, it was Sean McGowan with O Holy Night. And we started off with Andy Wahlberg with Sleigh Ride. If you're just tuning in, this is WFVR-LP 96.5 on your radio. And at royaltonradio.org. And this is One Guitar. I'm your host, Peter Neary. And today we're just doing a review of all the songs that you've been hearing in the stores for the last 3 weeks or something. Because it's still all beautiful music and played beautifully by solo guitarists. So, we're going to carry on with another long set. We will start with Harvey Reed and a little lighter fare, Rudolph the Red-Nosed Reindeer, Harvey Reed.

Welcome to the Linear Region. A two-hour transistorized technological throwdown that tickles the electronic ivories and tantalizes the mind. 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

That's We Are Your Friends, Justice and Simeon. There's a remix there. Neo Tokyo in the background by Scandroid and Dance with the Dead. Thank you for tuning into the Linear Region, only on Royalton Community Radio, WFVR, LP, 96.5 FM, South Royalton, Vermont. A few of the tracks you've heard this evening. We heard Thriller by Scandroid. Of course, that must have been familiar. I Am the Danger, little Breaking Bad reference there by Power Nerd. 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House favorite, Tokyo Machine, Turbo. Drive Hard by Prototype Raptor before that. And Dance or Die by Starcadian to introduce the set off of the Saturdays EP in 2014. My friend Tom told me about Starcadian a while ago, and I just rediscovered them. Randomly heard a song and went, oh yeah, Starcadian exists. They're awesome. So you're going to hear... You're going to be hearing more of them tonight, rest assured. So we've got more Dance with the Dead coming up next. Again, Scandroid off of the Dreams of Neo Tokyo Deluxe Edition album playing in the background. Let's take it away. This is a great track. Enjoy. Stay cool. Crack a cold one. Of whatever your fit. Yeah, let's listen to the music.

Thank you for entering the Linear Region. And for keeping your hands and feet inside the radio at all times. I'm your faithful host as ever, DJ Schlot Machine. We got to switching up the vibe a little bit. We got some trance, Juno Reactor, house favorite. No, that's not a pun. It's not house, it's trance. Is trance house a thing? House trance? House shrans? I don't know. There's so many genres and subgenres. You know, somebody says, oh, yeah, man, I like this. What is this? Oh, yeah, it's Juno Reactor. Yeah, what kind of music do they do? It's music. It's music. They make music. That's a genre. Music. Anyway, hope you appreciate the long-form switch up here. I'd like to take some time to recognize our sponsors and underwriters of this station making this show and many like it possible. We've got Howvel Farm, Brocklebank Craft Beer, Green Vest, Solaflect Energy, the Royalton Prudential Board, Chef's Market, Ladder One Grill, the Frankenberg Agency, and I'm happy to announce another sponsor, Abracadabra Coffee in Woodstock. More on that at the top of the hour. For now, enjoy the music.

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This is Power Nerd and Grind Theory with Body Heat off of the Nerd Power album. Yeah, that really resonates with me. If you know me at all, that's, yeah, you probably guessed that. Anyway, we'll finish up with the song here. We'll come back at you with some more information on the wonderful sponsors and underwriters of this program. But first, the music. Whoa.

That song didn't actually have that much left on it, so I probably could have just kept talking and whatnot. But that's just how we do it here on the Linear Region. Thanks for tuning in, folks. It is a deliciously hot Friday night. And why, yes, it is Amateur Radio Week. Thank you, Phil Scott, for signing that. Actually, I should bring that up. That's kind of a fun factoid bit here. Let's see if we could pull up some background music in the meantime here. H-O-M-E. Yes, you know what I'm playing. Obviously, Odyssey, because that's probably my favorite album that he's come out with. There's lots of wonderful songs. But, yeah, we'll get a couple of those going here. Anyway, yeah, Amateur Radio Week. So if you have no clue what that is, let me just pull up my email. We had the Section ARRL, the American Radio Relay League. Section manager Paul Guyette email us that Amateur Radio Week has been proclaimed in Vermont. Isn't that cool? So, oh yeah, that one starts slow. State of Vermont Executive Department. A proclamation, whereas amateur radio operators are celebrating over a century of broadcasting the human voice over the airwaves, and whereas amateur radio has continued to build bridges between people, societies, and countries through the sharing of ideas and creation of friendship, and whereas amateur radio operators have provided countless hours of community service to local organizations, and whereas the state also recognizes the services amateur radio operators provide to our many emergency response organizations, including local and state government, and whereas, it's government, it's, you know, they got to say it every time, these amateur radio services are provided as a voluntary service to the public, and these same individuals have further demonstrated their value in public assistance by providing free radio communications for local parades, bike-a-thons, walk-a-thons, fairs, and other charitable public events. Now, therefore, I, Philip B. Scott, Governor, I'm quoting, I'm not the governor, hereby proclaim June 18th to 24th, 2023 as Amateur Radio Week in Vermont. Given under my hand is the great seal of the state of Vermont on this 19th day of June AD 2023. Philip Scott, Governor of Vermont. Brittany Wilson, Secretary of Civil and Military Affairs. So, with that, we have the ARRL's, I don't know what number this is, annual field day exercise where ham radio clubs all over the United States get together and set up antennas in weird places and gather strange and inquisitive looks from the public to, it's partially an emergency communications exercise. And also a good way to get the public involved in ham radio and teach them what it's all about. We usually get, what, is that kind of like CB? Yes, it is kind of like CB, but it's cooler. Get your license. It's awesome if you're into that at all. But anyway, yeah, if you've never heard of ham radio, go around a local park. My club, the Central Vermont Amateur Radio Club, will personally be set up in Montpelier tomorrow and Sunday throughout the rain and whatever else nature throws at us. So come to Hubbard Park. Check us out. You'll maybe hear some weird accents and people talking on the radio from far, far away. It's a lot of fun. We do it every year. Try to keep around the Central Vermont area. But yeah, if you've never heard of ham radio, it's a pretty interesting introduction. So just wanted to get that plug in there. It's one of my hobbies. I've talked about it very lightly on this program. Don't want to reveal my nerd power level, but what the heck. It's hot outside. I'm in a good mood. Always in a good mood. Mostly in a good mood. But anyway, I like radio, so I'm in an extra good mood. So, anyway, with that yammering out of the way, what else have we got? That is not until August 19th. I'm going to refrain from talking about that for now. A little bit of home in the background there. But, for now, I'd like to take the time to thank our sponsors and underwriters of this station. 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

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This is Native by Home, off of the album Odyssey from 2014. Enjoy.

Glitch Mob for you. That's Derezzed, remixed by Glitch Mob from the Daft Punk Tron Legacy Reconfigured album. This is a definite favorite. We've got some Calm Trues coming up next on the same album. You've just heard DNA War by Absolute Valentine and the Billy Mays Band. That's an awesome name. Glitcha by Asteroid. One Night in Miami 1986 by Absolute Valentine. Carnage by Vector 7. That House by Dance with the Dead. My list will scroll. I can get everything else. Todd Terje, DeLorean, Dynamite, another house favorite. Neon Nox and Power Nerd with Twisted Getaway. And breaking a little bit to tell you about Ham Radio and our lovely sponsors, Home, Wort Cloud, Native, and Intro. And then just at the top of the hour, we had Juno Reactor and Mutant Theater with Return of the Pistolero. And that's some Goa Trance for you. And then Power Nerd again with Body Heat featuring The Grind Theory. I'm your host, DJ Slot Machine. 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Just about 12 minutes to the top of the hour. We've got some Calm Trues coming up next.

Yeah, that's a really powerful and interesting track. I really like how M83 and Big Black Delta chose to remix that. That's Fall by Daft Punk again. Tron Legacy Reconfigured M83. And yeah, that's a pretty awesome one. So we hit it with some dark synth vibes. We had some 80s retro wave, whatever genre you want to call it. Got Calm Trues in the background. And the reason you're hearing my voice is it's time to end. Thank you for keeping your hands and feet inside the radio at all times. This has been the linear region you are now exiting. I'm your faithful host, as ever, DJ Slot Machine, here on Royalton Community Radio, WFVR LP. Stay cool. Have a wonderful weekend. Don't forget, amateur radio field day all weekend. Despite the rain, we're going to power through. Unplug our antennas when the lightning comes, but we're going to have fun no matter what. Once again, have a great weekend. Stay cool, stay safe, love one another. Catchphrase. I told you I'll think of something better. Take it easy.

0: Now that the show is over and we have jointly exercised our constitutional rights, we would like to leave you with one very important thought. Sometime in the future, you may have the opportunity to serve as a juror in a censorship case or a so-called obscenity case. It would be wise to remember that the same people who would stop you from listening to WFVR may be back next year to complain about a book or even a TV program. If you can be told what you can see or read, then it follows that you can be told what to say or think. Defend your constitutionally protected rights. No one else will do it for you. Thank you.
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6: Yes, the stock market, the not-so-great depression. That is the planet-wide buzz everyone wants to talk about, everyone wants to hear. Does it matter water is being sucked out of the land around the world and dumped into rising seas? What about the new surge in emissions as we industrialize the ocean? Will growing conflict slow down climate heat or speed it up? Keeping up with planet reality, we have three guests to answer those questions. Luis Samaniego in Potsdam, David Kreutzmann in Oakland, and Manfred Lenzen in Sydney. I'm Alex. Welcome to Radio EcoShock. About 10 years ago, NASA scientist Jay Famiglietti told us groundwater under California was being depleted. Satellites measured the loss via a change in gravity. Is a grand transfer of water moving into the sea? Is that happening all over the world? Is it part of desertification? Brilliant new science says yes. Think about what that means for agriculture, for nature, and sea level rise. A new team of scientists just measured water loss from world soils using the American GRACE twin gravity satellites. The amount of water going from land to sea is so large, it changes Earth on its axis. In some years, land water loss has contributed more to sea level rise than melt from the Greenland ice sheets. This is big stuff. Bigger than human affairs. It needs to be checked by different observations. We need to rule out just a temporary trend. The new team, led by Korea's Ki Won Seo, worked out land water loss even for decades before the satellites. They had to combine almost unrelated fields of scientific discovery. The techniques used are solid, but so different that even top scientists struggle to explain the whole process. We managed to reach one of the premier people in groundwater science, Europe's Luis Samaniego. But even he says this is hard to grasp. A person would need expertise in satellites, measuring buoys in oceanography, a bit of Earth physics, and machine-aided calculations. This great drying of land changes everything, so we are going to try. Dr. Samaniego begins with the tool that measures sea level changes, based on wobbles in the poles. Not like the magnetic pole that drifts eastward in the Arctic, but the true pole, the top of the axis that this planet spins on. Scientists have measured that for decades. We needed to know more because the poles are fixed points for all the GPS mapping we use, for everything that needs an exact location, because it's all relative to where. They found the poles move a little because Earth wobbles. Adding more water to the oceans can affect the pull of gravity by the moon and even planets. That imperceptibly changes the shape of the planet. No, we do not live on a nice, tidy, round globe like your dad had in the office. Earth's shape changes, and it gets blobby. Experts call it the potato. That is where we start, in the shifting shape of the potato, as rising heat sucks more water from the world's soils, dropping most of it into the sea. That process can be measured by polar motion, and that is a deep learning opportunity. Good luck. Here we go.
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6: Abrupt sea level rise reveals permanent hydrological regime changes in the 21st century. Earth's land is steadily losing water to the sea. Soils are drier as the climate heats up, and farmers are going to find that out. For a couple of years, terrestrial water loss added more to sea level than Greenland ice melt. Find all this in an important new paper led by the Korean scientist Ki Weon-seo. Another hydrology expert, Dr. Luis Samaniego, wrote a perspective article about this for the journal Science. Luis is a top hydrological modeler with the Helmholtz Center for Environmental Research, UFC, at the University of Potsdam. From Germany, Luis Samaniego, welcome back to Radio EcoShock.
7: Hi, thank you very much for the invitation.
6: How does this group of scientists know land on this planet is losing water to the sea?
7: Well, it's a very complicated to explain for myself. When I was reading the paper in the first phase of the revision, I have to go deep in geophysics papers to figure out what these guys were doing. So I'm coming from hydrology, as you introduced, and the polar motion that they were using is coming from a different discipline. This discipline was since almost 100 years dealing with the problem of trying to explain why the pole behaves as it behaves when the Earth rotates. There are many movements of the pole, but the Chandra oval is one of the major contributors. And the frequency of vibration of this, the frequency of movement, depends on the surface fluids of the Earth. That it was already established decades ago. The theory was established. But at that time, let's say in the 70s, 80s, 90s, when this process was going, hydrological models were not up to the task to provide soil moisture distribution on a daily basis for pixels of, let's say, 10 kilometers global. So there was minds on that time and many scientists who already saw this potential of the Chandler wall to explain things and to link subjects in geophysics.
6: There we're talking about a pretty obscure subject. It's polar motion, and we're not talking about the magnetic North Pole. We're talking about a wobble in the sort of north-south pole of the Earth.
7: Yeah. That's something else. Yeah, the magnetic pole is one thing, and this is basically, imagine a tire in your car, and then you brake for some reason. Then the rubber is in one side, change the mass of the tire, and the tire starts wobbling, right? So you need to go to the workshop, and they put a little weight on to compensate this wobbling because you feel it when you are driving. This is what is happening to the Earth, too. The only thing that changed this wobbling, because the axis does not coincide with the axis of the actual movement. When that happens, a solid like the Earth, which is just a geoid, is just a we call it a kind of potato. That's how these guys call it. It's not an ellipsoid. It doesn't have a definite shape. It's just a mass, a body with different bumps, and the mass is not equally distributed. Many things are fixed in mass. The oceans, of course, contribute to that. They have also a forcing. But there is one wobble which is triggered by the weather. And the only real big weight that changed this momentum of

0: They use a reanalysis, we call that. It's a way of producing reconstruction of the soil moisture using a land surface model. So it's a climate model connected with a land surface component. The land surface component determines the boundary conditions for the atmospheric models. And this model basically calculates the balance in a pixel, let's call a 10 by 10 by 2 meters depth. Imagine this solid. How much mass has changed there? And the only big change in mass, considering animals or plants or buildings, all that is fixed, is not changing that dynamically. What is changing is the amount of water. And this is in the order of gigatons per year. And how comes that it's so fast, so much, you might ask? Well, water is very heavy. 1 cubic meter is almost a ton. And a cubic meter of soil can hold up to almost half a ton. So the Earth, you look at, looks solid, but it's full of pores. Half of that, depending on the soil types, called the volume of voids. That's called, terminology is called porosity. So you can fill it up, this solid, up to a maximum level. And depending on the properties of the soil, if it's clayish or sandy soils or loamy soils, they have a different values. That's what makes also super complicated to estimate in the 80s when we didn't have good soil maps globally. But nowadays, everything converges. And now their reanalysis estimates the amount of water in the soil. They could estimate the changes in this product and put this data into their equations of dynamics. And by doing so, they validate the Chandler-Gobel. The Chandler-Gobel is a measurement that comes back from the 1900s already. The uncertainty on this measurement has declined exponentially from that time. Originally, they were measuring with very primitive instruments. They have to fix first the point of reference. That was another big story, how to do this. The Apollo mission came into play. So you need to have distanciometers, range, laser range instruments to find out exact distances. And even the interesting stuff for me was to figure out that this reference of the Earth is basically established with the radio telescopes by observing very, very distant quasars.
1: I'm worried we're going to get too deep into the weeds on the polar motion, because they did have two other easier to understand ways of figuring this out. Now, for example, in 2014, I interviewed Dr. Jay Famiglietti about declining groundwater under California, and he told us about the Twin Grace satellites and how they measured small changes in gravity, and that showed less water there.
0: That's another point. So what I call it is the three cross-validations. So they have the polar motion validated, so the polar motion measurements confirmed by the ERA 5. But ERA 5 is not an observation, it's a reanalysis, it's a simulation. So they have to first validate the simulation of ERA 5. You see, it's a triangle. I would paint this triangle. In one corner is ERA 5, but this is not observation. Polar motion is an observation. You measure with very accurate instruments. So they need to validate the simulation. So what they use for that? Well, they use the GRACE gravity mission, which is another fantastic instrument for hydrology, because originally not made for hydrology, but we use it. And that calculates or estimates the change in mass in a given location by estimating the, what's called the total water or terrestrial water storage anomaly. So it's the change in mass. The change in mass changed the gravitational signal, and that's what GRACE measures. So you can also validate the ERA 5 data against GRACE. Unfortunately, GRACE is, again, only starting in 2002. So there was a room for questioning. Perhaps before it was not like that, or so they have to use another method, which is also longer. And again, another huge system of buoys. This is the Argo buoy network, also operated with different satellites and GPS. Galileo is one of them, JSON 3, Sentinel 6, SWOT. There is a huge list of satellites. They determine the mean sea level. So why they need it? Because the water that is expelled from the continent has to end

0: up in the ocean. There is no other solution. The water coming from Greenland, let's say, or melting of ice sheet, goes to the ocean, and the water that is exfiltrated from the continental part goes to the rivers as a stream flow and into there. Part of the water, again, in the water cycle, of course, you know, is evaporated and rain again and evaporate. But the problem is that this, in a perfect equilibrium, this water will come back in the same rates again to the earth and maintain the level. But over time, the disbalance is started. So they, first of all, close the triangle. So they cross-validate the ERA 5 simulation with GRACE. With GRACE, they estimate also changes in the soil moisture and validate ERA 5. They also have, in the different papers, also validated with GRACE changes also the polar motion. And with ERA 5, amount of water lost from continents, also they cross-validate the change in sea level height. So everything from independent places in geophysics, independent fields, we didn't talk to any one of these fields. They were doing their own for their own purpose. The nice thing of the paper, and that's what impressed me a lot, is that thanks to the accuracy of these measurements, thanks to the long-term observation of the Earth through different satellites, buoy systems, hard work of the geophysicists on this, the astronomers, the radio telescopes, all these things came to place. It's like a big puzzle. So the three things confirm each other, of course, the degrees of uncertainty, but all of them are pointing to the same thing. The change that ERA 5 has is cross-validated with the other two signals. And this measurement is what was missing, in my opinion, for hydrologists. We didn't have a measurement that consolidates everything in one single measurement. It's a time series of movements that we can now reproduce. So all models can be now validated against polar motion in some way. And in that way, we have been doing since decades, of course, analysis of that we were claiming that droughts are becoming more persistent, that droughts are taking longer, that the recovery times is taking decades, in the case of California, for example, the case in Southern Europe, and we have seen this. But then the claim was from people who don't think science is going in the right direction, is telling, that's a specific case from that location, it should not be global. We didn't have a global measure. And this time, we have an observation independent. It's a solid observation of very accurate, has an error of 1 milliarcsecond, less than that in accuracy level. So that's less than 3 centimeters. 1 milliarcsecond is less than, for the size of the Earth, to have this accuracy is, that provides us like my analogy will be, it's kind of an electrocardiogram for the Earth. And whatever change in the surface affects this movement. And if in a perfect situation, the year will equilibrate. So it will be ups and downs. But what the scientists show is that there is a shift. Starting in 2002, this polar motion moves to a different level and stabilizes 45 centimeters away from it was originally. 15 milliarcsecond is what they determine. 1 milliarcsecond is equivalent 3 centimeters on the surface of the Earth. It's an angle what they measure. It's an amazing story.
1: It is. It's an amazing story, and it's important now that we have this first big global picture. According to this research, water loss after the year 2000 is worse than in the previous two decades, so we do see a continuing decline. But in between, in those years 2000 to 2002, they report a mass water loss event that is complete news to me. Please tell us what happened in those 2 years.
0: You know, it's part of the climate variability, which is affected by the climate change. So the normal weather has been shifted in different regions of the Earth. And in that year, coincidences here and there have determined that the mass store in the soil in Eurasia has changed dramatically due to deficits in precipitation and increase in evaporation. That's basically what the climate change is creating. In some regions, it's raining less resting, others are raining more. So that implies a change in mass. And we have a common factor, is that the continuous increase of evaporation due to the increase in temperature. And that creates a mild input-output deficit that is not compensated. So that is accumulating over years until it comes this year, 2002, and then you see the big consequences. Basically, in that moment, the sum up of all these changes was so large that it's creating enough, let's say, momentum of inertia of the Earth to shift the axis, because that's the only way how the Earth can dissipate this equilibrium that has been generated in the rotation movements. Normally, that has been, if you see that in the paper, it's just a time series of movements, goes ups and downs. Basically, what happened is the variability of the weather. So sometimes some years are dry, other years are wetter, and so when it's changing to dry, the mass is shifted in one direction, but then next years it wet up again, so the mass comes back to where it was and keeps moving in that direction. But from 2002 onwards, that's not the case. It shifted to a new locus, so to say. So that's the moment where the Earth found a new stable equilibrium. You know, it's everything in movement, and everything in nature finds an equilibrium at some point. So it's a physical problem, like any ball rotating in your hand. If you put more weight in one side, it will rotate in a different way, and it finds a new equilibrium, and that happened to the Earth too. The problem is that we didn't have the measurements and we didn't have the verification. But the nice thing and the genius behind this is that they start putting all these time series and all the data together so that they make a consistent picture. Of course, there are lots of papers in the respective disciplines. I have only at least 30 or 40 papers on each subject and the depth of the theories and so on. And they use ERA 5, and they also warn this thing is going to probably get worse because the changes, as you see, these balances they put in the paper, so the income of water to the soil minus evaporation, this is this graphic zone. It shows that from certain moment on, let me read the paper. So if you have this in the figure 4, for example, then you have a starting in year 2000, the deficit of precipitation minus evaporation, that will be some sort of equivalent of what is remaining in the soil. So this equation basically is the change in mass. It becomes negative. So that means it's evaporating more than what is coming in. And that means soil moisture is changing and in many, many locations in the world, and it keeps increasing, so the global will continue, in my opinion. And probably at some point in the future, another locus will be found in a different location.
2: Alex is speaking with Luis Simaniego from the Helmholtz Center for Environmental Research.
1: It's wild to think that water can be locked up in the soil and it doesn't move very much, and gravity would say the moon going by might affect it less. But once it gets into the sea, it can slop around to different sides of the globe. So this is a big deal. And also it's a big deal that they found that enough water came from just this source, from land loss, that added more sea level rise than the melting of the Greenland ice sheets. I mean, we all think about sea level rise, we think about Greenland, but actually the transfer of water from the land, which is ongoing, could also be a major factor. I mean, as you mentioned, there have been big long droughts in the past. There could be long cycles. Why do we think this may be also driven by climate change?
0: Well, you see, for example, the curve is basically an anomaly time. So it's basically the long-term subtracted. It keeps increasing. So it means that the atmosphere is becoming drier in compared to what it was before in a given month of the time of the year in a given region. Whether it's global or it's continental, the tendency is the same. So and then you question why this graph, this curve is moving upwards, the red curve that is there in Africa and Asia. Well, there are two factors. the one is radiation. Radiation comes from the sun. That is not changing much. That is basically the same amount all the time, the same amount of watts per square meter coming in. What is changing is how the atmosphere is reflecting water and how the surfaces are reflecting water and creating albedo. So if imagine you have a white snow, well, it reflects everything. It reflects everything, goes back to the atmosphere. The surface of the Earth is not warm up. But if you have salt and you have dust and any particle, which we have a lot of because of fusion, combustion engines, now the glaciers, when you see, they are becoming grayish, and the snow, when it's old, become gray. So the albedo, the reflection amount to what comes in to what's out, is lower. It's lower, and then that means that part of the energy of the sun is trapped in the snow. That starts melting. That's the process in Greenland and the glaciers. That's why the glaciers in South America, Himalaya, or Europe, are decreasing in size since observation times. I know many of them. I take pictures of them, and I have seen in Switzerland, for example, dramatic changes in the last 100 years from what I have seen. That's one change. The other factor that affects is the increase in temperature. Every degree or every cent of degree that we keep increasing generates more evaporation. Heat needs to do something. Energy always is in perpetual change. Okay, now you have a dry soil over weeks, months, and then suddenly in the middle of the summer comes a thunderstorm and tries to wet up the soil. The soil is already deeply, deeply depleted of water. If it's clayish, it becomes even an insulator. So good that when it rains, it's almost hydrophobic. It does not absorb water anymore. Everything that comes flows immediately as a runoff in the surface. You can see this in California and many places, even in Germany nowadays. It is so fast, this thunderstorm, that does not replenish the soil again. And what happened? The demand in the atmosphere was so high that all this water that remains in the surface is in hours again evaporated back to the atmosphere. And many systems, for example, the U.S. Drought Monitor accounts for that. When you see the U.S. Drought Monitor in red, means there is a strong deviation from the mean at that moment in time. We have the same system in Germany in our laboratory, and has become a very instrumental for people to understand what's the water balance. If you continue this over decades of deficits, well, it's like a bank account in which your income and plentish or your purchasing power has diminished and your expenditures increase. What happens? Well, after some time, you end up in negative and you end up in debt. You need a credit card or something to balance. And then you start generating debts. And that's what the Earth is doing. So that's this loss of tons of gigatons of water is the deficit of decades of lack of water, or even if the water was the same, excess and evaporation. On top of that come the humans, because we start digging, pumping water from the groundwater, or constructing a lot of residential areas in the wrong places, sealing and basically changing land cover, destroying forests here and there. So it's accumulated and what you see. So, yeah, that's climate change. You see the effects moving now.
1: Maps included in the paper by CO and his colleagues indicate there's a lot of water being lost in Central Africa, parts of the steppes in Central Asia, a very big area in China, Southeast Russia, the Southern Amazon, the American Southwest, plus the Midwest farming belt. It sounds like these are major crop areas currently feeding the world and forests that we count on for conservation. Am I wrong to think that land losing water like this is a big deal, maybe a civilization changer over the long run?
0: You're right. This is a big deal for me. And this measurement is so important, and we need to keep monitoring, because that's, as I said, it's the tick of what is doing, the Earth is doing. It's a single observation that tells us how is the state of the system. And if this whole motion stabilizes there, then means that the water is not changing. But if it keeps increasing in one direction or in another, it means that the deficits are increasing. And we need to do something to stop that. Otherwise, we end up in a situation in which large pieces of the continents will not become habitable for humans. And, you know, we have ranges in temperature. We are reaching these upper ranges already in India and in some parts of Iran. In summertime, ended up over 60 degrees. We are now at the border of what is possible for humans to live with without instruments and equipment. Agriculture, you can forget about. There are plenty of papers now on future scenarios for Europe. CIs, for example, has papers saying, keep things going on like that in Europe, going on in the same way as it has been, well, end of the century, will be quite difficult in some locations to grow agriculture in the traditional way. It means that you need to do very expensive methods for getting water and probably ways to isolate from heat for all people will become a quite challenging time, summer time. For us in Germany, which are quite far or north, I have noticed in the last 20 years how temperatures have changed. We don't get snow anymore. We used to have snow in winter. Summers are all the time super, super hot. We have reached already 1 year 40 degrees in Germany, never seen before, and every year we break a half degree more. So when we reach 45 degrees in summer in Germany, I can tell you, most people will start buying heat conditioning, and that will make another big amount of energy that's needed for producing this. We are moving to an unknown future. The Europeans on these latitudes have never seen this before. And now we have heat over 40 degrees, never seen before. And at some point, we probably will start needing irrigation in these latitudes, in the same way that Spain is. And then the question is, who is going to pay for that? Where is the energy for that? If we are going to use fuels for that, then we are doomed. We end up in who knows what, 4 degrees above the old average. That will be the end. We can afford to reach these degrees. We are already quite close to 2 degrees in difference. We need to stop this in some way. And so if this is a political decision at the end, otherwise I become a bit pessimistic of the long range for the mankind. Of course, some people will have something to do, and there will be no people in the north part of the hemispheres, but the global south will pay the price.
1: I always think it's very strange because people talk about trying to inhabit Mars and did it have water and could we get water again? And here we have several billion humans living on a planet that had lots of water on the land, but now it's losing it to the sea. And this is such an important story. From UFC Helmholtz Center for Environmental Research in Potsdam, we've been speaking with Dr. Luis Samaniego. You can find links to all the science we just talked about in my weekly show blog, published Wednesdays at ecoshock.org. Thank you for spending time with us, Luis.
0: Thank you.
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1: 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At least 50,000 merchant ships bring you coffee and crocs and everything. Tankers, container ships, freighters, fishing vessels, cruisers. They all burn heavy oil called bunker fuel, and they churn out gigatons of greenhouse gases. How much? Nobody knows. Until now. David Kreutzma is chief scientist at the nonprofit Global Fishing Watch. David has a master's in Earth systems and expertise in the global carbon cycle. He just released the study, Mapping Industrial Vessel Emissions at Sea. From Oakland, California, David Kreutzma, welcome to Radio EcoShock.
5: Thanks for having me.
1: Your new study found industrial vessels emitted 1.3 billion tons of CO2 in 2023. That is about 3% of global fossil fuel emissions. Were you surprised by this figure? And what does it tell us about the maritime sector's contribution to climate change?
5: What's exciting about this work is not just the number, which is 3%, and we've previously known it's about that size. What's exciting about it is our ability to track it at the vessel level by day, by minute, by hour. And so what we're able to do is produce very precise maps of which boats are emitting how much carbon when. The most interesting thing, I think, is how emissions in the ocean have been increasing. And they've been increasing much faster than those on land.
1: Former NASA scientist James Hansen and the Dutch climate watcher Leon Simmons warned us about cooling from ship emissions. They say the International Maritime Organization cuts to ship pollution reduced clouds, and that bumped up our awareness of warming to records in recent years. How does your new study relate to that?
5: Oh, that's a fascinating research about how particulates in exhaust can create clouds which reflect heat and then cool the planet. The study referenced is that in the past few years, there's been changes to fuel standards which have reduced particulates coming out of shipping vessels, which in turn reduces the amount of kind of reflection of sunlight, which in turn has heated the planet. That's very different than what we've been looking at. We're just looking here at the carbon dioxide emissions, which are also warming the planet.
1: As you said, maritime emissions grew by 20% between 2016 and 2023. It outpaced global fossil fuel emissions generally. What is driving this rapid growth? It's like a new burst of carbon coming out of the sea.
5: So there's this whole concept of the blue acceleration. It's what we call it, which is the fact that human industrial activity in the ocean is accelerating and it's growing faster than it is on land, largely because we have yet to fully exploit the ocean economically. And also because trade has been growing more quickly than the global economy. And so human activity in the ocean is, you can almost think of it as playing catch up on land. And that we aren't actually using all the resources there as much as we are on land, or not using the space as much. And now that is changing. And as that changes, that means that the impact is increasing more quickly in the ocean than it is on land.
1: And as we speak, though, the globalized economy is a bit in doubt with American tariffs. Do you think we might see a pause in carbon from ship emissions like at the start of the pandemic?
5: That's a great question. The answer is we now have the power to see that. And we can tell you in a few months or even in a few days how shipping is changing and how emissions have been affected. For instance, we can look at how recent slowdowns in the Suez Canal associated with various conflicts have changed increased emissions, because now ships have to travel around the Horn of Africa. And so, yes, that is something that we are watching with a lot of interest in how that how trade is affected. In the long run, it's hard to see global trade decreasing, though.
1: Ship owners don't generally publish emissions. Some captains don't want to be seen at all. Tell us about the dark fleet and the challenge that posed to figuring out the real climate cost of ships at sea.
5: This is really, really fascinating, because what we've done is track all of the large boats and medium-sized boats that broadcast their positions publicly through with GPS. They have a GPS device on board and they broadcast over radio their locations, largely so that other boats nearby can see them, but this allows them to be tracked. And there's some percentage of boats that don't want to be tracked, and so they turn off their AIS. And we are able to see those boats by using satellite imagery. And so one thing we've done is process thousands of terabytes of satellite imagery to detect boats in the ocean, match them up to this GPS data, and then identify which ones are not broadcasting. We often call these the dark fleet because they are dark to our public mapping systems. And what we see on that is a certain number of cargo and tanker vessels which operate with their AIS off. Sometimes it's for, you know, technological regions, such as the reception of their how they're broadcasting their GPS messages. But a lot of times it's because they just are turning it off. And also we see lots of smaller vessels that don't even have this public information, don't even have these devices for broadcasting. And we can look at how big those vessels are, and we can use that information to estimate how much emissions were missing from the AIS fleet and what is the scale of the dark fleet. This is a study that's evolving, I should say. What we've shared are preliminary results, and we're working towards a more formal analysis. It's probably between 10 and 30% of the total emissions are from this dark fleet. But what's very interesting is that the dark fleet is actually decreasing over time. And that's largely because more boats are getting tracking technology, and the ability to track them has increased. And so if you look just at the boats broadcasting, it would look like emissions are increasing more quickly than they are. And part of that is because more boats are getting AIS, which is the device that broadcasts GPS. And so you have to combine this time series of images of boats in the water with this GPS data to figure out what is the true change in human activity in the ocean. And what you see is it's still going up dramatically, but you only get that answer by this huge data fusion problem and many petabytes, which is thousands of terabytes of data.
1: As I understand it, you sort of set a lower limit of 50 foot in length approximately for a ship to show up in your study. There are a lot of smaller vessels out there. Are their emissions significant, and will you try and figure them out as well?
5: That's a great question. The answer is yes and yes. They're probably under 10% of total emissions. The really big boats, like those tankers, just use so much more fuel than smaller boats. But still, those small ones matter. And one thing we're doing over the next year is we are using higher resolution imagery that we have obtained from the company Planet to see images of smaller boats and estimate what is the total number of vessels on the water at any given moment of all sizes.
1: Are there specific policies like carbon pricing or sustainable fisheries management that you believe could have the most impact if we want to reduce this burst of carbon coming out of ships?
5: There's lots of policies that can work. In the long run, we need better technologies. And I know some shipping companies are working on this, looking for fuels that will not create carbon dioxide added to the atmosphere. It's very challenging, but there's some shipping companies that have made pledges to do so. Europe has a tax on carbon now, and that affects the shipping industry. And we have some researchers that are now looking to see at how that actually affects shipping routes. And is it reducing emissions? Is it affecting what's happening? We can see those changes happening.
1: It seems to me that historically we would look for busy shipping in the Atlantic, but now for sure it's between China and North America, but also all around Asia. Those economies are booming. Are you seeing an increase in shipping and therefore emissions in Southeast Asia, for example?
5: The majority of the increase over the last few years has been in waters around Asia. So, it's increased globally. Everywhere has increased almost in terms of the number of emissions in the last 7 years. But it is by far the most in Southeast and East Asia.
1: Is your organization looking into what I would call the broader industrialization of the ocean?
5: That is, I think, the most interesting part of this blue acceleration. And if you think about what happened on land, the biggest human impact thousands and thousands of years ago was hunting. And then we took up farming and then the industrial activity, and now hunting is a small fraction of what human impact on land is. In the ocean, fishing is essentially hunting at scale. For most of human history, that has been the biggest way humans have impacted the ocean. And what we're seeing now, though, is that globally, fishing activity is either constant or even declining. Like the number of fishing boats in the world is actually going down partially because we just have too many fishing boats and we don't need that many to catch the fish. But everything else is increasing. And so we're switching from a world in which fishing is the dominant impact on the ocean to everything else mattering more and more. We see this in terms of energy development. We see this in terms of offshore aquaculture. We see this in terms of shipping. A very good example of that is that the biggest risk to whales is no longer whaling. It is collisions with shipping vessels. So what we're trying to do at Global Fishing Watch is map out all of that human activity in the ocean and provide a map, provide the data so that we can actually manage this last frontier effectively.
1: What is Global Fishing Watch, and why should people care what's going on in that scene?
5: So Global Fishing Watch, we are an international nonprofit. We have about 100 staff in 24 countries spread out very widely, working across the entire globe. And our commitment is increasing transparency of human activity in the ocean. As our name suggests, we originally focused on fishing, and we focused on fishing because that was the area in the ocean with the least transparency. But now we are actually working on all vessel activity in the ocean. And our expertise is on tracking vessels and human objects in the ocean, mapping that out and making that information available. I lead the research team and we do science. We partner with academic institutions around the world to help do that. We also have a policy team that works with governments to help them improve the transparency and management of their waters. And if you go to our website at globalfishingwatch.org, you'll see a really fantastic interactive map that allows you to see any one of these vessels I've been talking about and their tracks and their activities.
1: It's amazing what you've been able to do to track almost all the ships in the sea. I never thought that we'd be able to do it. Does it surprise you?
5: It doesn't really surprise me given where technology is, but it is really amazing to look back at the difference between what we can do now and a decade ago. And a decade ago, you could not make a map of human activity in the ocean, right? You tried to show where the boats is a big question mark on the map. And now we have these high resolution maps of what's happening. And even those are incomplete. What's still amazing to me is how much more we still have to do compared to what we have on land. Like if you go to Google Maps and you zoom into the coastline, you'll see really high resolution maps of every road. And you can see almost every road in the world at your fingertips there on an internet connection. As soon as you pan over a little bit into the ocean, it becomes pixelated nothingness, right? And there is no public map really, except for what we're generating. And so to me, it's really about catching up this last frontier, the ocean, to the modern age.
1: From Global Fishing Watch in California, we've been speaking with David Kreutzma. You can find a link to his new study, and it's free to read, easy to read at globalfishingwatch.org. David, thank you for shining a light where we have not been able to see, and thanks for talking with us today.
5: Thanks so much for having me.
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1: We live through new times of countries battling each other with economic hammers. People are divided. There are protests in the streets in many parts of the world. It is a time of conflict, and it turns out even that can further damage our climate. We go straight to a short interview with our third guest, then I will return with a few words on what it all means. Climate change may trigger wars, but the opposite is true, and nobody is talking about it. Conflict drives more climate change. The grand plans to avert climate disaster assume the economy and geopolitics of the present continue, uninterrupted. None of that can be taken for granted now. A new study finds military activities amount to approximately 5.5% of global emissions, and that is all off the books. Even without weapons, global conflict could sink hopes of reducing emissions to survivable levels. A new study finds conflict damages climate action in at least 7 ways. The title of the paper is Geopolitical Conflict Impedes Climate Change Mitigation. Anyone can read it, and you should. We reached co-author Manfred Lenzen at the University of Sydney. He has a PhD in physics. He is a professor of sustainability research with over 400 publications and many awards. From Sydney, Australia, Manfred Lenzen, welcome to Radio EcoShock.
6: Thanks for having me.
1: So to get this talk going, could you talk to us about the climate impacts of the Russia-Ukraine war?
6: As with any war, you have lots of military vehicles being used, whether it's ships or planes or tanks. And of course, they emit CO2, and that adds to global greenhouse gas emissions. In our study, we collected evidence. It's basically a review of the literature. And because we wanted to get a complete picture of what those different direct, indirect impacts of conflicts were, and there's one study from the Conflict and Environment Observatory, and they estimated that military emissions amount to about 5% of global emissions. Now, this is not just war, but this is now regular maneuvers and everything, you know, and also building, in military buildings and everything. This is total emissions for military sites. There are other studies that put this value at about 1%. is that come primarily from aircraft and from naval operations. There's other pathways through which conflict contributes to climate change indirectly, not just direct military emissions.
1: Yes, but it was refreshing to finally find military emissions in your report. Quote, for instance, a B-2 stealth bomber emits around 1 ton of CO2 per 45 kilometers of flight, while a destroyer ship emits about 9 tons of carbon dioxide per hour. Should every national force then have a plan to reduce greenhouse gas emissions?
6: First of all, let me point out that figures are not our measurements. There's a literature study, and if you read it, you can actually look up.
1: Have governments and the Intergovernmental Panel on Climate Change included military emissions in their carbon budgets and their projections of what we need to do for the future?
6: There is no particular item in greenhouse gas inventories. It could be included in other sources, like, for example, land-based travel, but I'm not sure. We didn't go into that. I mean, you can see that the sources that we have for emissions from conflict, they come from different sources and not from GCC inventories. But, you know, just to point out, there are other sources than direct military emissions. You know, if you look at, for example, asset destruction, if a war destroys infrastructure, it all has to be rebuilt. And these are quite substantial amount of emissions that come from rebuilding the infrastructure, which otherwise would have lasted a long time.
1: As you say, your study goes beyond military into things like diplomatic and trade breakdowns. How do you define conflict?
6: Well, conflict is defined in a broader sense and not just a sort of, you know, armed conflict, also non-armed conflict. For example, if nations disagree about diplomatic issues, political issues, they may stop cooperating on issues related to climate change. And that can lead to missed opportunities for reducing greenhouse gas emissions. That's an indirect effect of conflict on climate change.
1: The climate crisis has almost disappeared from mainstream American media, with Donald Trump soaking up all the media oxygen. Meanwhile, weather's pretty wild in the U.S., but your team found, quote, between November 2021 and March 2022, the daily mentions of climate change in Russian media fell from 1,400 to less than 300. Could you talk to us about the problems of climate and media diversion?
6: Of course, if there's a conflict, it attracts big attention. But there's also other things that take attention away from climate change, for example, cost of living, or let's say housing crisis, or elections, things like that. They all divert attention away and from climate change. And combined with the fatigue of hearing news about disasters, that can lead to just people turning off. And that's a reaction that you see often, where people are busy in their lives. They have to make ends meet. They need to hold their jobs. And they find themselves often too busy to engage in those really, really and increasingly difficult issues such as climate change, and then engage in advocacy. It becomes a burden after a while. And then we see that those attention are shifting to, for example, cost of living.
1: What if wrong-headed politicians wreck things and the world goes into a long depression? Maybe that disruption and lack of consumer buying and could actually help reduce climate change. What do you think?
6: Now, of course, the people who look into those different future scenarios, like forced emissions decline through things that you just mentioned. I mean, one example, you know, we have already experienced, and that was the COVID pandemic, where emissions dropped about 5%, or earlier than that, the GFC, where emissions dropped also by a few percentage points. And we know that this happens, yes. Of course, this is not something that anyone would consciously aim for, but it's not to be discarded, you know, that this.
1: Does your study mean that the scenarios produced by the Intergovernmental Panel on Climate Change, as dire as they are, may still be too optimistic?
6: There are studies in the literature that say, well, the scenarios that are published right now, that they are a little bit light on human behavior, and that, you know, those components need to be integrated into the assessment models. that are used to come up with these scenarios. There are research teams around the world who are working on this, who are developing socially and behaviorally and psychologically rich integrated assessment models. But my feeling at the moment is that there's activity in that area, but it's still emerging. But, you know, the seventh assessment report is coming up, and I hope to see more sort of behaviorally rich assessments in there. Well, there are some studies already where that indicate that it would make a difference when you include behavior into scenarios.
1: And you and your colleagues raised the prospect of a vicious circle when it comes to climate and conflict. Could you describe how that might work?
6: What we alluded to, of course, there's no evidence for this because, as I said, it's all just an emerging field. If you accept, and even this is debated, a climate change causes conflict, for example, through resource shortages, like water shortages and migration and all this, and then combine this with a new finding that conflict can also negatively affect mitigation initiatives, mitigation actions, then indeed it's possible that you can have a vicious cycle where climate change leads to conflict, which in turn then leads to further reduction of mitigation, of mitigating emissions. And you know, this is certainly not something that we would want. But as I said, it's still being, even the climate causing conflict link is still being debated, as we outline in our. What we allude to in this vicious cycle is that there could potentially be a negative tipping point where, but there's also people who've done research into social tipping points that are positive, and that goes something, the logic here goes something like this, that you have increasingly severe weather impacts, and that people then become more aware and they engage more in actions that reduce greenhouse gas emissions in their lives. They put more pressure on politicians, and also politicians are more ready to embrace deep reductions and so on and so on. So it's a virtuous cycle with positive social tipping points. There's not much work done in this area, and there needs to be much more work done.
1: Manfred, I want to thank you for spending time with our listeners.
6: Thanks, Alex.
1: Way back in 2010, I covered how militaries and wars add big-time emissions to push warming. That was with Canadian military analyst Gwyn Dyer. But this new paper called Geopolitical Conflict Impedes Climate Change Mitigation is different. Yes, we must count all those emissions from the armies and navies and air force all over the planet. They are major polluters. That endangers the present and the future, you know that. But even the stress that you and I feel today can slow action that we need to save ourselves and our descendants. Alliances are breaking down into diplomatic stalemates. There are pointless trade wars. Global organizations and agreements are tanking. But we need those human connections to deal with the global threat of our own making, to stave off the worst of climate change. To be honest, my short time with Manfred Lenzen didn't fully capture this key new understanding. There is a barrier we did not see, not in physics, but in human social knowledge. Some scientific papers are difficult to read or they're hidden behind paywalls. This one is meant for all of us, and it is free. You can search for the title, or just use the link that I provide in my show blog at ecoshock.org. I will try to add some more explanation in that blog, too, about the vicious feedback cycle of conflict and warming. So, boys and girls, here we are at the precipice of something. Our world is wobbling. You need time to breathe, to exercise, to love one another. You also need time to feed your brain, way beyond the tidal wave of today's scary news. I hope you will tune in again next week as we report from that outer world, from reality where the big game goes on. I'm Alex. Thank you for listening and caring, no matter what.

Well, it's 11 o'clock, and you are tuned to Free Vermont Radio, WFVR-LP in South Royalton. Henry's with me in the studio. It's a Thursday, so it must be time for Green Zine, our weekly environmental news magazine, and it's pretty busy again, as usual. And we've got some music queued up that's based on a story that we're going to cover at least briefly. So stay tuned with us, and please watch out for the bears.

walk in between the lines and the squares. Be careful that you don't step on the bears. There are bears on the stairs, often dares, and they're very hard to get along with.

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There's something about honey makes a bear kind of funny, especially when it's time to eat.

0: there's a bear.
1: This is Green Zine. Please bear with me for a moment, and we'll get back to the bears. Green Zine is brought to you today by Solaflect, also by Bale, building a local economy, hosting a farmers market every Sunday well into the middle of September from 11 a.m. till 2 p.m. Tom Wells, Daniel Leibowitz, who was just in the studio an hour ago, our original treasurer, minding the books 13 to 14 years ago, the Upper Pass Beer Company, and the Yes We Can Collective. Well, before bringing Henry up in the mix, I'm going to tell you why I played that song, which I didn't know we had in the studio, but we did. It's from Quicksilver Messenger Service. It is called Bears, and it was inspired by a story in Vermont Digger. I would highly recommend, if you want independent media here in the state of Vermont, you check them out at vtdigger.org. And the headline from just a couple days ago under the environment column, the worst possible catch-22, fish and wildlife, Vermont Fish and Wildlife struggles to combat bear rumors. As bear-human incidents continue at record rates in Vermont, the state Fish and Wildlife Department is encountering public misperception that is leading Vermonters to avoid reporting minor bear activity because they fear that the bear will be killed. This often leads to the worst possible catch-22 for the bears, says Joshua Morse, public information officer for the department. Situation not being properly addressed until it has escalated much further, so much that it can be difficult, if not impossible, to de-escalate without considering killing the bear. He says, I wish people knew that what happens when you call us 99% of the time is that we give you advice on how to coexist with the bear. That's what we want to be doing, and that is what mostly happens. Vermont has a large population of around 7,000 black bears, about one for every 100 residents that reside in all areas of the state except up there in the Champlain Islands. The mammal's sense of smell is 2,100 times better than yours and mine, and they have an excellent long-term memory, able to remember the location of food sources years after an initial visit. Black bears are opportunistic omnivores. You probably know someone like that. And will eat just about anything they find, especially during the spring and early summer when their highest fat natural food sources, beech nuts and acorns, are not yet available, and they continue to draw upon last year's remaining fat reserves. So just a few paragraphs from that story. You can get all the information and get the advice from Vermont Fish and Wildlife by checking it out at vtdigger.org. Now I'm going to push the button and see if Henry is on mic. Morning, Henry.
2: Good morning. Yes, I feel as though I'm on mic.
1: You're on mic. We got you loud and clear. How are you doing?
2: Yeah, so I'm good. And been down at my house doing chores and mounting to something.
1: Well, that's good. Productive.
2: Yes, productive.
1: Being very productive. You have a great spot there now, particularly with all those extra solar panels that you put in.
2: Yes, yeah. Indeed. And that's a wave to the adding efficiency, taking advantage of the efficiency of nature. Mm-hmm. Sun is part of nature, so don't know whether that's yeah. And so we have a bird note today, which is birds that take advantage of when there is plenty in nature, and we land up with extra food supply. So we'll be getting to that in a moment. My solar panels are pretty steep. 45 degrees or so. So they're not ideal for summer sun, but I wanted to maximize my winter sun because I have quite a lot of solar panels compared to the amount of load I have.
1: Yeah, that's good. Maximize the winter sun. It's coming right up.
2: Yeah, well, it'd be nice to have it adjustable. I'm thinking about that too. So we'll be getting into that because we have Solar Fest coming up. But let's listen to that bird note and see what the birds do about an abundance in nature.
1: Let's go. This week's bird note on Green Zine is brought to you by us, but it's called Crossbill's Nest in Winter.
0: This is Bird Note. From the tip-top of a black spruce, a white-winged crossbill sings a rapid-fire tribute to winter. He's got good reason to sing. Even in the cold, crossbills are nesting. Among virtually all our songbirds, the breeding season begins with the longer, warmer days of spring and the seasonal bounty of insects, fruits, and seeds. But for crossbills, it's all about the food. When the evergreens hang heavy with snow and cones, crossbills can get all the calories they need for the demands of reproduction, courtship, egg laying, and feeding young. North America's two crossbill species, white-winged and red, are vagabonds, wandering in flocks until they find a suitable cone crop, where they might then stop to breed in small groups almost any time of year. Crossbills are finches, and yes, their bills do cross at the tip, an oddity that helps them pry and extract seeds from those nutritious cones of spruce, fir, pine, and tamarack. So even in the grips of winter, when most songbirds are months away from the breeding season, somewhere among the snowy conifers, crossbills are already warming up. For Bird Note, I'm Michael Stein.
1: Yeah, we like to include Bird Notice, a regular part of our program each week here on Green Zine. And the show, which was pretty busy, is just getting busier as we speak. We're going to have two guests on the show, one of them who has been with us before, and that is Jennifer Byrne. And we just got confirmation that one of the presenters at next Saturday's Solar Fest, which will be mentioning quite a bit today and also next week. It's happening over in Brandon, Vermont, all day long on Saturday, the 8th of August, with plenty of workshops. And we're going to be welcoming one of the presenters, Tim Giles, towards the end of the show.

0: Farm, 1118 Buffalo Farm Road. I think I've ridden my bike on that road in Granville. So once again, 1118 Buffalo Farm Road, 4:30 to 7:30. I think it's going to be dry at that point. Folks who are tackling invasive species, wondering how others are managing for ticks, curious about the results of the horse logging project at Buffalo Farm, or excited to share a recent wildlife sighting, will find much to appreciate at the event. According to the press release from Vermont Coverts, join us to share what's happening on your land. Whether you have questions, ideas, successes, or challenges, this is a chance to learn from one another. So if you're not busy later on, get over to Granville, 4:30 to 7:30, and learn a whole lot more about that fine nonprofit organization called Vermont Coverts. There, I slid that one in on you, Henry.
1: Yeah, it was excellent.
0: Yeah.
1: So we've had a guest in past years talking about coverts, and they are little pockets that you generate where nature can really thrive, and wildlife in particular.
0: Yeah, yeah. It's one of those things that you, just as a common citizen who might have the proper, the right property for that, can do something proactive without really, too much work. I know that Larry Mengado from Tunbridge is very active with coverts, and I think we're going to have a future guest from Sharon. I think Kevin Gish is also involved with that organization. He's a member of the select board in Sharon.
1: He is. That's correct.
0: So, yeah. Well, I'm just trying to pull things out of my brain there, Henry.
1: You're doing good.
0: Yeah, so far, so good. All right. What's up your sleeve now, Henry?
1: So our first guest when they call in is Jennifer
0: Byrne. Yeah.
1: And she's with the White River Soil Conservation District in the West Lebanon, White River area, the White River Junction area, which covers us. There's a number of these agencies in various parts of the state, and they are sponsoring a conference coming up, which we mentioned at the very tail end of last week's show, and that conference is having the person that's in charge of the state bank from North Dakota,
0: which I think is the first state to have a state bank.
1: I cleared that with her. I thought it was too. She says that it is the only remaining state that a number of states early on did state banks, and then the commercial banking started crowding them out. So, but there is efficiency in doing a state bank, and that efficiency has a lot of paybacks. And just like the Crossbills taking advantage of food supply when it's abundant and nesting in what we would consider out of season for other birds, they step up and make use of conifer seeds when they're plentiful.
0: Yeah.
1: And solar takes advantage of the sun, and we'll be having a solar guest on later.
0: Yeah.
1: And then state banking is an efficiency system. And Jennifer may have numbers on this, but I recollect from meetings I've gone to on state banks promoting that idea a number of years ago, that maybe you get an effective drop in interest rate of about 2%, which makes for a more efficient economy. And the state banks are only good for certain things. They can't do it all. I think that might be
0: that
1: our
0: could
1: guest.
0: Be our guest calling in right now. Let's go to the magic button. We have a lot of magic buttons here in the studio, and we have activated that. And if Jennifer is there on the line, she can hear us now. We're going to assume that that's her. Should we see? Should we could bring her up?
1: Could be a vacuum cleaner salesman.
0: Well, actually, I am looking for. There's a repair fair going on in Brookfield this weekend, and I might be taking my vacuum up there. Let's check in and see if is that you, Jennifer, joining us on the air?

0: Sure is.
1: Hey, oh, so
2: your,
1: good.
2: Your timing is, well, maybe immaculate is too strong a word, but is very immediate and very, we're very happy to have you back with us here on Green Scene. Yep.
0: It's good to be back. Thank you for inviting me.
2: You're welcome.
1: So we have about 20 minutes. We're once again back into a two-guest show.
2: Yeah, but Jennifer called a little bit early, so we had more like 23 minutes.
1: That's because she's on her phone. She's checking her messages last
2: good
1: minute.
2: Good for her.
1: Thank you. So we've just been talking about the efficiency of crossbills nesting when there's plentiful food supply in the middle of the winter, and then about solar panels' efficiency of gathering free sunlight, because that's going to be our next guest. And I'm hoping that you can talk to us about the efficiency of a state bank, making it so that the system is lower cost to operate. It maybe gives a way of having lower interest rates. Am I right about that?
0: Yes, wouldn't it be nice? Sure. Do you want me to give a little intro to?
1: Absolutely, go for it. I said we had a conference coming up, but that's all I said.
0: Great. Well, yes, next week, August 4th and 5th, our conservation district is hosting the president of the Bank of North Dakota to, here in Vermont, and we're hosting a public banking congress. So it's a two-day event. The real meat of it will happen on the 5th at Vermont Law School. So if you've ever had any curiosity about public banks, hopefully it will all be explained at that day, you know, kind of top to bottom. The day before, we'll be really focused on the farming aspect. We have a farm tour and a farmer dinner where Don Morgan, the president of the Bank of North Dakota, will be speaking about specifically his agricultural lending programs. But yes, we have a, for starters, my name is Jennifer Byrne. I'm the district manager of the White River Natural Resources Conservation District, which is one of Vermont's 14 conservation districts established way back after the Dust Bowl. We're really our nation's decentralized, democratically led watershed government, and we work every day with farmers and municipalities and communities across, for us, central Vermont. And we help people access conservation funding and implement projects that improve soil health and water quality and flood resilience and farm viability. And so over the years, through our community engagement, we've noticed, and through our technical assistance, we spend a lot of time helping farmers find funding, but we spend just as much time helping them navigate the financing system itself. And even when funding exists, farmers are usually expected to pay thousands and thousands of dollars up front and carry debt while waiting for reimbursement from government programs, or they put their conservation projects, for example, on high interest credit cards. And so that led us as a conservation district to ask this bigger question, which is, can our financial system do a better job supporting the public investments we're already trying to make? And so that question eventually leads us to public banking. I can go into that just a little bit if you want a little bit of an intro there.
1: Yeah, explain how a public bank is different than
2: a commercial bank.
1: A commercial bank, yeah. I guess a for-profit bank.
2: And particularly when it comes to lending and being involved in the community and thinking of North Dakota and Vermont, both pretty rural states.
0: Mm-hmm. Yeah, and a public bank is actually a pretty simple idea, and it's actually the idea that really started banks in our country. There used to be many public banks. Vermont had a public bank back in the early 1800s, and private banks saw how good banking was for business, which is why they got into the banking business. So public banks have, you know, a really long history and do work for the people. It's a pretty simple idea. It's a bank owned by the people of the state, in the case of a state bank, instead of private shareholders. And so instead of depositing our public funds, like our taxes and the revenue that the state holds, instead of depositing all of those funds into large national banks to be held onto and invested, a public bank holds those state deposits and uses them to support public priorities like agriculture, housing, infrastructure, disaster recovery, student loans. Those are all things that North Dakota Bank pays for or provides loan products for. One thing that most people don't realize is that banks don't simply lend out existing money, but that when a bank makes a loan, it actually creates new credit, and credit is money. And that credit enters the economy and it finances real activity. And so a public bank uses that same banking function, but under a public mission. And so instead of directing that lending wherever it's most profitable, the legislature and the people can decide that the credit that it creates can be directed toward Vermont's long-term needs. And as loans are repaid, that lending capacity revolves and grows over time, creating a long-term capacity rather than relying solely on one-term appropriations. So it's really important to know, too, that the state bank doesn't replace community banks. In fact, the Bank of North Dakota primarily partners with local banks, helping them to make more loans and de-risk their loans so they can actually provide more credit into the community than they would be able to on their own while keeping more of that economic benefit inside the state.
1: So you've said something which I've learned about a number of years ago, and it's something that I had no idea, and that's that concept of when you generate credit, you're generating money. That all money is borrowed into existence is another line from the person I learned from it. Can you just explain that a little bit more? That's a hard concept to get your head around.
0: It really is. And the great thing is I'll pitch on the 5th at Vermont Law and Graduate School. We'll be there all day from 9 to 4. Registration starts at 8 and breakfast. But we kick off the day with a little mini what is money lesson from a Harvard professor, Christine Dizon. And that would be a great thing for anyone to hear. This will be recorded. There is a virtual option. But the way that she describes it, it makes it a little bit more understandable. I'm not a financial expert, but, you know, I have good teachers. It's really true, you know, that that credit itself is the value that we, you know, trade back and forth, not money, not a dollar, not a coin. When you get a loan, a bank is lending you quite a bit more, 8 to 10 times more than their actual physical assets that they hold. It's a risk, but it's a risk that is backed by different types of banking insurance and is something that banks are willing to take on because they hold so much assets. They can lend 8 to 10 times more than those assets, knowing that the majority of the time, people will be paying back their loans and their debt, and they will be making interest off of those. So, in Bank of North Dakota, they really don't have a default problem where people don't, you know, the majority of their loans, as they've put it, don't go into any kind of default. People wind up paying them back, and that's more money, if it makes sense. You know, it's money that was spent into existence, essentially. It was credit that was used, let's say, to build a house, and now the value of that house exists. And it wasn't a dollar that did it. It was the ability to leverage your credit. So it is a really different way of thinking about money, but it's what money actually is. And even the government itself, you know, loans money through the Fed and how that whole system works. So all those kinds of things are going to be what we're talking about on the 5th.
2: I'm trying to get my head around. You were saying that the community banks that exist around here already, that have been around, a lot of them get gobbled up and get larger, that they can actually partner with a state bank, when my other side of my brain says they're not going to like some other entity coming in with a different mission statement and that they might oppose that. Why would this be attractive to existing banks to have a state bank founded in Vermont?
0: Yeah. Well, it's important when it's a state bank to understand that the only depositor to that bank, meaning the only one who, like, holds a bank account, is the state. So in North Dakota, only North Dakota deposits money into this bank account. It's not like you can just open a bank account with a state bank. But what then the Bank of North Dakota does is it goes out to the many hundreds of lending institutions that they work through, and they develop their loan product, whether it's for disasters or student lending. They have participation lending. They have mission-based things. They have legislatively directed programs, which are always below market in terms of their interest rates. So that's if the state legislature decides we think this is important and we want to have a loan program and a product that does this, then the bank will need to develop that product. And so what the bank then can do and does do is it offers those products through these community institutions. Sometimes I don't know all the inner workings of how they build the product themselves. I think they work really closely hand in hand with the other lending institutions to develop the products. But like I said, you know, it goes a lot longer way when they can actually de-risk what a small community lending facility can do. You know, the Bank of North Dakota can come in and kind of increase their lending capability by a really substantial amount. So the community banks love it, it seems, in North Dakota, according to the stories that we're hearing. And it's giving them a lot more ability to do a lot more in their community.
1: It's very much reminds me of EC Fiber. So we have, I don't know what we're up to, 34 towns or something now that join together and own that system. And because the towns are grouped together, EC Fiber was able to go to Wall Street and borrow money to build more infrastructure and do it much lower cost than we would have if we hadn't been towns coming to do it. And so we were making investments of infrastructure that were going to last for 50 years, but we had like a 20-year low-interest loan to be able to do it. So that connection to the credit, the credit worthiness of that group of towns. And it wasn't as though the towns could be held accountable for it. Was the infrastructure that we built, kind of like the house that we built, that was the underlying credit for the
0: value
1: for the bill, the value for the bill.
0: Yeah.
1: Yeah. And if we had done it with a state bank, I bet we could have gotten a lower interest yet. Because the state of Vermont has a lot of money sitting in its investment account. Waiting for the next thing they have to spend money on.
0: Yes. Yep, that's important to understand. Yeah, and it makes sense, I think, once you think about it, that, you know, the state has a lot of money sitting, and there's no such thing but a private bank, really, for Vermont to put their money in. And so, of course, that private bank is making money off of the money of Vermont. And the good news is Vermont could decide to charter a bank. That's just something that they could really just choose to do. And they can put, you know, a chunk of their deposits into that self-owned bank where that profit, that investment profit, comes back to them. And again, it's this, you know, interesting fact is that's how money is made. That's how money is created. And you know, in terms of like numbers, just in terms of the Bank of North Dakota, they've been around for over 100 years. So in 1919, there was a $2 million capital investment into their bank, and today they have 1.2 billion in capital and 10.6 billion in assets.
2: Ooh, wow.
0: Even yeah,
2: in little old North Dakota. I mean, it's a big state, but there aren't that many people there.
0: It is a big state, and it doesn't take any annual appropriations. All the deposits go into the bank. It only makes money. It covers its own costs. It doesn't ever go to the legislature and ask for more money. It's making money for the state.
2: So to come back to this state, the brave little state, will financial officials from state government, will some of them be at this conference next week, do you think?
0: It seems like it. We're getting a really amazing, diverse array of people signing up from different economic and financial institutions, folks who are running for the legislature this year, farmers and agricultural service providers, different types of economists. So we are getting a wide array. We'd love more. We've got probably about 50 people already signed up. The bus tour is definitely full, but we'd be willing to have folks, travel along behind the bus on the 4th. And the farmer dinner on the 4th will be at Lake Maury. That's also, filling up, but which I'm not going to put a cap on who signs up. So we're just welcoming everyone to join us.
2: That's great.
1: Excellent. And you said there was a virtual component for the 5th, mm-hmm. for the second day of the conference. Oh, I guess that's what's yeah. for. Can you explain more about that?
0: Sure. Yeah. Well, we will be streaming. We'll have a Zoom link and folks who sign up on our website to attend will be sent the information so they could join virtually. Basically, we're going to go from about 9 a.m. to noon with plenty of presentation conversation. We're going to hear from Don Morton. We're going to hear from Christine Bazan, What is Money? We're going to hear from Don Morgan, about the Bank of North Dakota and State Bank. And then we're going to have a really interesting panel discussion at 11 o'clock. So all those things, if you want to tune in from far away, we welcome you. We'll also record it and have that available on our website.
1: Wow.
2: So I assume that there is a registration fee for those who want to attend both days or even one of the days.
0: No.
2: No?
0: No fee, totally free. The only thing to expect paying for would be the 5th, Wednesday night, Wednesday evening after the Congress. We're going to have a public banking symposium, so dinner and drinks discussion at Fable Farm in East Barnard.
2: Oh.
0: That'll be from about 5 to 8. Around there, and that's where you pay for food, pay for drinks at that event. But besides that, breakfast and lunch is available at the Congress on the 5th at the law school, courtesy of the Center for Agriculture and Food Systems. And then on the 4th, the dinner is also free at Lake Maury. That's
2: wow.
0: Just what we're talking about. No.
2: Yeah, very, very enticing, and I think I know the space out of Fable Farm. That's probably going to be in the Rumney Barn.
0: Yes.
2: Yeah, that's a great space to get more educated and also have a pretty good meal. This is sounding very encouraging, and I hope some people from the state. I'm trying to remember. I believe at one point Beth Pierce is the name that is the state treasurer, but she may not be in that position. Hopefully, whoever is in the Treasury Department can come down and pick up on a lot of this. Just one more question for me, and that is with North Dakota having such a successful history, like you say, more than 100 years with this state bank. And other states did have state banks that basically went out of fashion or wasn't economically viable. Are there any other states attempting to revive state banks? Is it really complicated for them?
0: Yes, there's definitely a movement among many states. I'm aware of California. I'm aware of more of a city public bank. Philadelphia is really working on this. I've met folks from Massachusetts definitely working on this, even heard about folks in New Jersey and New York. So there are people from all over the country, attempting to do this in their own local regions. And we will hear that's one of our panelists, the president of the Public Banking Institute, will be joining us and sharing about those efforts across across the country. And then we're also on our panel, we'll be joined by Alfeka Mutardi, who is a former IMF and also is currently a part of the national public bank movement. That'll be really interesting to learn about. It's not, you know, where I've been focused on, but the movement for a national infrastructure bank as well. And so we'll hear about that perspective on the panel at 11 on the 5th.
1: Things you never thought you needed to know about. So, Will, it seems like when something that is, community-based and for the people, there always seem to be for-profit people that are that kind of lean into wanting those things to be in their bailiwick instead of the lowest cost way. Are you anticipating pushback from the big banking corporations?
0: Well, it's hard to anticipate. I know that there's a history of folks in Vermont trying to do this in the past, and really making strides. There's examples of sort of the remnants of the last effort of a state bank, which made a really big difference and led to the LIAC, the Local Investment Advisory Committee. That was all as a result of the movement for state banks. So I'm just going to stay positive and I think that, we just move forward. So no pushback yet.
1: Excellent. Well, that's a very exciting program, and my hat's off you for having been instrumental in pulling this together and making it available to the public. I will definitely attend virtually if I can't attend in person. This subject is worth getting your head wrapped around and having an opinion so that you can raise your hand and nudge your legislator to pay attention to it.
0: Mm-hmm. Yeah,
2: and I'm glad some legislators are planning to attend. It is a very active primary season here in Vermont. And it'll be great to have them on board. Jennifer, always great to speak with you. I remember meeting you on the green a couple of years ago during one of the other events that the Conservation District put together. And good luck with the conference next week.
0: Thank you so much. Yeah, check out whiterivernrcd.org. Our events page is where you can register.
2: Will do.
1: And we will put that up in our show notes as well right after the show.
2: All right, we slid it in under the wire. Thanks again, Jennifer. Hope to see you soon.
0: Thank you so much. Right. See you soon.
2: Okay, bye-bye. Okay, Henry, wow. I think we did get to pretty much all that we needed to, and the phone is ringing again. Wow. I don't know. Let's just see. Yeah, I think we're going to go right to here, and we just hung up on a previous guest, but I have a feeling that we have our follow-on guest who's going to be involved with Solar Fest next Saturday, the 8th, a free event. Is this Tim Giles on the line?
3: This is Tim Giles.
2: Hey, Tim. Your name sounds familiar. I think you probably have attended other Solar Fests in the past. Would I be correct in that assumption?
3: That's right.
2: All right. Well, you are here, and we're glad that that you're able to join us today. We're going to be talking about Solar Fest on our show next week. And just to remind folks, it's a scaled down as far as the amount of time, but the number of workshops are very active on Saturday the 8th. All kinds of subjects that we'll mention maybe later in the show, but we've got you down for kind of doing, well, it says save money with a DIY solar. It's easier than you think. And it sounds like this is something you've been involved with, maybe with your own personal property and other people. Can you give us a little background on some of the things you're going to discuss at your workshop?
3: Yeah. So I've been doing solar for, 30 years now. I did my first solar when I hung some panels outside my window of an apartment in Baltimore where I was studying at the time, and backfed the electricity into my panel.
2: Careful.
3: I've grown a lot, and I'm certainly a lot more legit. While I do solar, like for my little sailboat, what I'm really here to talk about is more house-grade solar, 10 kilowatts, 15 kilowatts of electricity. I think there's going to be another workshop on, do-it-yourself, more small scale.
2: Yeah, I see that.
3: Mm-hmm. I'm really into trying to help people do solar on their homes and cut the cost way down. For example, I had a buddy that wanted to put up some solar, and he got a quote from, a good solar company, and understand that I have nothing against these really good solar companies. They do important work, and they're willing to get up on your roof and do the work. But if you are willing to get up on your roof and do some work, they had quoted my friend $45,000 to put up a 15-kilowatt system on his barn. And we ended up putting that system up for about $15,000. You save a lot of money by doing it yourself. And what this typically involves is, a couple mornings of putting up the rails and putting up the panels, and then you hire an electrician to do the last bit where it connects to GMP, so it's all copacetic and safe. And the evolution of solar is what's interesting to me because, when I started doing solar, 30 years ago, you really had to know how to wire things, and it was a lot more like a science project, where nowadays almost everything is plug and play. You do no wiring on the roof. It's all stringing plug to plug to plug. And really the only wiring comes down to the two wires that come down from your roof into the, inverter system, and that's where your electrician takes over.
1: That's good. I just built last year about 3,500 watts of a panel on my house, and it was that science experiment that you talk about because I was I wanted to be able to run the house on solar when I chose to run it on solar, and I had battery backup in the system. And it, again, was drastically underpriced. I figured the savings on my bill was the payback was going to be a year and a half or 2 years for having done that work myself.
3: And yeah, most of the large companies, when they install, take about 20 years to pay back. And when I do the DIY systems, they typically pay back in about 7.
1: Yeah, I landed up finding some brand new panels that were 20 cents a watt, about a fifth the market price for panels, and that helped a bunch. And I also went to a Chinese inverter instead of an American made inverter, and that saved money. And I knew how to do wiring. I used to wire houses for a living. So,
3: well, exactly. And I applaud people who want to go ahead and design their own because you can save a lot of money if you get either used panels or low price panels or, all these different kinds of inverters. What I promote is actually working with a company called Gigawatt. And this is a company that sells all the standard solar equipment that the main, installers use. It's a company designed to help DIY people, and so they have an electrical designer that will do all the electrical layout, and they have someone who can even give you help if you need the permit for roof loading with snow load and solar load on your roof. I just did a 23 kilowatt system for the Brandon Police Department as a DIY project, and this Gigawatt company did all of the necessary design paperwork that we needed to be able to install on a public building. So it's more that level that I think I'm interested in promoting. Is it someone who wants to do it themselves, wants the grid tie, and just wants some support from this DIY environment?
1: I love that, and I think that will have a lot more traction with getting more solar up and helping with the climate change aspect than the trying to ferret out the people like me who are like you were when you were in school, being a bit of a cowboy about how they were doing it.
3: That's right.
1: It draws it into the mainstream.
3: Well, and the other part that I like to remind people is that, you know, Vermont is a very do-it-yourself state. You know, people have their own gardens. They grow a lot of their own food. Many people hunt for meat, and they like to supply their freezers with a good, you know, load of food. And it's not unusual for someone to, you know, shingle their roof or something, because it's not that hard to do some work on a roof if you're comfortable with ladders and roofs. And in fact, you know, putting up a solar system takes as little as 3 or 4 mornings. And I mean, like 3 or 4 hours a morning. It typically takes a couple of mornings to put the rails up, and it takes a couple of mornings to put the panels up. And so it's really low-hanging fruit for many, you know, do-it-yourselfers.
2: Could I ask you to go back to this company Gigawatt that you said is very supportive of, of big-time installers,
3: yeah,
2: but also DIY? Is that where you would get the rails, the mounting rails from a company
3: you
2: like
3: get
2: that?
3: The whole package. So originally Gigawatt was called WholesaleSolar.com, and that's when I first started using them, you know, 15 years ago. And then they got bought out by this place called Unbound Solar, and they got bought out by Gigawatt. And, you know, it's the industry that kind of finds people who are succeeding and then, you know, gathers them up into more and more successful size unit. When you order from them, you get a salesperson who will pretty much help you design your whole system from the ground up. And when you push the buy now button, 2 weeks later, they ship it to you on a semi-truck, and it shows up in your driveway as a pallet of panels, and typically a pallet of small parts, along with the rails. And when you go to install your system, that's everything. It's like there's just a little bit of going to the hardware store to buy, you know, electrical strain relief connectors or something like this, but everything for the solar system is on those two pallets. It's very convenient.
1: Wow, I like that. So, how about batteries? Are you typically putting batteries in the system
3: I do have batteries from my home here. I built myself a very small house and signed up immediately for the GMP battery program, which I encourage everybody to do. But I like to remind people batteries and solar are really two entirely different conversations. You can have batteries with or without solar, and you can have solar with or without batteries. And
1: yeah,
3: so I haven't installed batteries yet. But the great news is that, you know, there's a lot of companies making them nowadays, and people could get batteries. I'd love to take this moment, though, while I'm on your radio show, to put a plug in for batteries for the right reason. You know, many people think about batteries as a backup, you know, in place of a generator. And while that's a very good reason to have batteries, have power when the power goes down, a bigger reason to have batteries, which I want everybody to understand, is that it creates a cleaner grid for everybody else when you allow the power company to dip into your battery and borrow power when they need it and then put it back when they have extra power. And it cuts down on what I'm sure you guys both know is peaking power, which is the dirtiest power that the power company buys. And so it's really a socially responsible thing to do to get batteries, even if you don't need them yourself, because it creates this wonderful virtual power plant for that power company.
1: Yes. And Green Mountain Power, I believe, is really unusual among utilities across the country for having led the charge and cost sharing on batteries if they can borrow a little bit of that power back when they need it.
3: Yes, I give kudos to Green Mountain, and I give kudos to our legislators. It's one of the reasons why you see more solar, rooftop solar in Vermont than many other places in the country, certainly than the sunnier states like Texas or Florida. And it's because our power company and our government work together to create this wonderful net metering program that allows you to save power in the summer and use it in the winter, and it's brilliant.
1: Yeah.
2: Yeah, no, when you said net metering, and we are considering a couple of solar projects here in our community and one involved with the radio station, do you have any hope? And I know that your workshop is not really going to be talking about legislation that may come up at the next session in Montpelier, but for group net metering to make a resurgence here in Vermont, because it's been pretty much drawn down to zero at this point.
3: Yeah, programs like yours, this radio show, is the kind of conversations we need to have. And this is another one of these nuanced conversations where, you know, the power company is not an evil empire. They're appropriately identifying where costs in their system are, and then they're appropriately identifying who needs to pay those costs. The problem is, they've lost sight of the public benefit of solar power, the long-term savings that can't even be measured, because, you know, how do you measure a future that's less and less livable? And this is where, as a state, we're in the right place to have these conversations and build up a social awareness for incentivizing solar again. And that means incentivizing group net metering, and it means getting back to where the adder, which I think you probably know, but your listeners may not realize. When I built my solar on my house that I'm living in now 11 years ago, I got paid 5 cents extra for every kilowatt of electricity I made because it was solar, and it was clean, and it was incentivized. And that adder of 5 cents went down to 3, and then 2, and then 1, and now it's actually negative 2 or 3, I think. It might even be 4. And while that is the real cost of solar using the grid, it's not incentivizing what we, I believe, want as a state. And we need to talk to our legislators and get this incentive back to where it should be.
2: Couldn't agree more, Tim. Hey, really looking forward to it. I'm not sure. I haven't asked Henry. Are you going to Solarfest, Henry?
1: I'm going to Solarfest. All right. Well, I'll be in your workshop,
2: yeah,
1: Tim.
2: He'll be there, and he's always an interesting addition. And I see here on the schedule from Solarfest that you will be outside, and your workshop starts next Saturday, August 8th at 10:30. Now, is that a half-hour workshop or a full hour? How long is your workshop?
3: You know, I don't know how long they have me scheduled in. I haven't been told. I'm assuming at least a half hour, and I'll certainly be there as long as people want to talk to me. For that matter, people can always look me up. I'm really a Johnny Appleseed of promoting solar. I like to help everybody. I don't charge for helping people with DIY solar. I just like to, give people the benefit of my experience and help, you know, guide them to a successful installation.
2: Well, you've done a lot of that here on the radio, and I look forward to meeting you next Saturday. Once again, we've been talking with Tim Giles here on Green Zine, and he will be presenting a workshop. And I'm betting the workshops are probably 45 to 50 minutes. I see that you're outdoors, and you're followed by off-grid solar with a good friend of ours, John Blittersdorf, and a couple of other folks, and that's also outdoors. So I think probably the turnaround time is 5 or 10 minutes from one workshop to the other. So you'll probably
3: that
2: be 45 or 50 minutes. Really looking forward to the entire day. And thanks for giving us a call here on Green Zine, Tim.
1: Yeah. Thank you so much.
3: Thank you for what you do.
2: All right. Very welcome.
1: Look forward to visiting. So once again, this program is a free program. So Solarfest usually had a ticket price, and they've decided to let's just have it be free and see if we can get more people coming, and it's in Brandon, Vermont.
2: It is. It's easy to find if you were to go to Brandon, whatever direction. It's just north of the village of Brandon, which is a pretty good-sized village, on Route 7. You would go maybe about a half mile north, like you're going towards Middlebury, and you look for Steinberg Road on the left, and that'll bring you to the site. They've made some changes. There's camping available, etc. I'll be there camping. We're going to be doing a live remote from there next Saturday. So we'll be back on the radio again with our partners there at Solar Fest. It's going to be great. Henry, why don't we take a moment to talk about just, or at least mention the other workshops that are going to be happening. We have about 4 minutes left in the program. The workshops do get started on Saturday morning, the 8th at 10 a.m. They've got two venues. One is indoors and one is outdoors. So Small Wind Myth Busting being put together by Roy Butler at 10 o'clock. And then at Tim Giles will be outside at 10:30 with his DIY solar. And then in the agricultural world and gardening world at 11 a.m., Denise Siatsko from Native Earth Seed will be there. What is the seed saying? John Blittersdorf, Ryan Stankovitz, and Noel Langer presenting off-grid solar. And John Blittersdorf has been doing off-grid solar for as long as there's been off-grid solar, just about. And he is on the board of Solar Fest as well. Hey, Micro Hydro back into the mix here. Theo Agnesturas will be presenting at noon. 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Window dressers, and we've had people on talking about window dressers before at 1:30. Alternative wall systems. So some construction advice from Jeff Dardosi. A site walk will happen. John Blittersdorf leading that at 2:30. Methane gas and hydrogen generator build and climate change effects. What's new with portable balcony solar? We've talked about that. Hey, Mike Bailey involved with that, along with Steve Kirkoski, who I know from a meeting last night. Powering cars and homes, saving money with solar and wind, Dr. Mile Tyree. And then it'll all wrap up as far as the discussion part, although discussions will probably go late into the evening. Former lieutenant governor and now back to farming, not running for anything this year. The keynote speaker at 5 will be David Zuckerman. There'll also be live music all afternoon. Pretty busy time, and as I said, camping available. There will be food vendors there, and the site is looking pretty nice, Henry. I was just over there yesterday.
1: Excellent, yeah.
2: So that's coming up. Any little tidbits, Henry, in the last couple minutes you want to drop on people here while we're still on the air?
1: No, I think we have packed the show pretty well. I continue to be waiting for someone to talk about what the effective use of AI is.
2: Oh, right. Yeah.
1: And don't know. The news is doing it. I keep hearing more and more.
2: Every day.
1: Every day.
2: Every day. Every day AI, just for you, just for me, etc. That almost sounds like a commercial. We are commercial-free Vermont radio at WFVR-LP South Royalton. Hey, one, a couple more things that are local that you might want to check out. Ongoing discussions from Two Rivers Ottauquechee Regional Planning Commission. They have a draft out, and there's some people that have some questions they want to ask about some language in there that may be getting away from some of the intentions of regional towns. If you are available tonight, I think this is happening on Thursday. Yeah, down in White River Junction, there'll be a draft regional plan discussion happening at the Bugbee Senior Center and also at the headquarters of Two Rivers tomorrow, King Farm in Woodstock at 6 p.m. There'll be plenty of chances to weigh in on this. And now to our underwriters here on Green Zine. Thank you to Bale, Tom Wells, Daniel Leibowitz, the Upper Pass Beer Company, and the Yes We Can Collective. Henry, great to have you back in the studio.
1: It's fun to be here. I'm sorry that I'm remote as much as I am, but that works too.
2: All right. Well, you might be soloing again in a couple of weeks. Stay tuned for Democracy Now!

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Yes, indeedy, it's the Monday Morning Mix program. I'm your host, Paul Kiffner, and I've got 3 hours worth of music to share with you, so I hope you're willing to come along for the ride. We started out with JB and the Cats and Tension for our 60s instrumental. And then Louis Prima after that with Banana Split for My Baby. The historic Stratford Townhouse is now booking weddings and private events for the 2026 season. The venue also offers community events and bi-weekly Tuesday night concerts on the Common, featuring local artists. You can find booking information and a calendar of events by contacting Town Clerk at Stratford, Vermont. That's TOWNCLERK at STRAFFORDVT.ORG. All righty. We taking care of all that. Time to get back to the music with Artie Shaw and his take on Begin the Begin.

0: All righty, we started with Artie Shaw and Begin the Beguine. Louis Armstrong after that with I Wonder, Ella Fitzgerald and Cheek to Cheek. Django Reinhardt and Stephan Grappelli with Lady Be Good after that, and then the Lincoln Center Jazz Orchestra finished out our set with their version of Take the A-Train. Well, it's time for a little Count Basie here, and Darn That Dream.
1: Number one vocal spot on this bit of solid sending is given over, as it rightly should be, to Helen Hume, who serves to mellow things just a little bit with Darn That Dream.

come on. Yes, you got to come on, come on, come on with the come on.

Alrighty, Count Basie started us out with Helen Hume on vocals and Darn That Dream. Cab Calloway after that with Come On with the Come On. Louis Jordan and Choo Choo Chaboogie. Benny Goodman after that with King Porter Stomp. And then another stomp, the Mahogany Hall Stomp from Louis Armstrong. That one from that Big Band Sounds swing era 1930 to 1936. Alrighty, Big Joe Turner and Room Full of Blues with I Love the Way My Baby Sings the Blues.

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I wanted you

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I'm your host, Paul Giffner, and oh yeah, we got tunes to spin and things to do here on a Monday morning, and I hope you're going to come along for the rest of the ride. Big Joe Turner started us out with Room Full of Blues, and I love the way my baby sings the blues. 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Well, how about a little bit of Duke Robillard right here on a Monday morning?

0: Oh yeah, time once again to remind you that you're listening to WFVRLP, South Royalton, Vermont, Royalton Community Radio. 96.5 on your FM dial and all over the internet as well at www.wfvr.org. And there's perhaps 50 of us, a whole bunch of people playing what they want to play and playing what they want to share with you. 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

you do. You can call and what you want. I call and messing with the kid. You know the kid is no child, and I don't pay. I say what I mean what I say. But

Well, let's see. H-Bomb Ferguson started us out with Rock, H-Bomb Rock. Howlin' Wolf from the London Sessions and Worried About My Baby. J.B. Hutto with Can't Be Still from his Bluesmaster CD. Little Classic Blues with Junior Wells and Messin' with the Kids. And then we finished out with Eddie Boyd, backed up by those Fleetwood Mac guys. You can certainly hear Peter Green's distinctive guitar tone in that one. And Be Careful from Eddie Boyd. And let's see. Oh, here's Katie Henry. I had the pleasure of doing sound for her a couple years ago down at a local bistro. And she was an awful nice person, awful fun person to work with. And she gave me a couple of her CDs. And this is from her CD, On My Way. It's called Got Me Good by Katie Henry.

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I done bet more horses than the post office got stamps. But the horses is eating good, and I got miss meal cramps.

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But I lost so much money playing them across the board that I wouldn't bet on silver if the Lone Ranger rode.

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0: You know, them horses done just about run me crazy. 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
1: Let's see, Katie Henry started us out with Got Me Good from her CD On My Way. Etta James after that with Something's Got a Hold on Me. Lightnin' Hopkins with War Is Starting Again. Boss Skaggs, the title track from his CD Come On Home. Rock and Roll Music from Canned Heat. And then we finished out the set with a cautionary tale from Big Boy Groves, and You Can't Beat the Horses. Here's Delaney and Bonnie.

Alrighty, Delaney and Bonnie started us out with I Know How It Feels to Be Lonely. Big Mama Thornton after that with Rockabye Baby. Charlie Musselwhite, The Blues Overtook Me. And then Little Papa Joe finished out the set with Easy Lovin'. 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The co-op food stores in Hanover, what? We did that one already, didn't we? Murphy Builders LLC, general contracting and timber framing from new construction to historic renovations. All righty, here we go. Well, one more bluesy song to play. Little classic blues from Little Walter and Mean Old World.

Alrighty, Mean Old World from Little Walter finished out the bluesy set. And then changing things up for us, Bob Marley with Mr. Brown. And then the first one out of what I refer to as the mix set, Rise to the Sun from Alabama Shakes. 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It's the Monday Morning Mix, and I'm your host, Paul Kiffner, pre-recording this edition of the Monday Morning Mix program right here at the Porcupine Ranch, Studio C at the Porcupine Ranch. Alrighty, let's move on to, just something different. Johnny Jake with a tune called Chemo.

Well, we started out with Johnny Jake and Chemo, and then a little journey across town to Dixie D and the Diamonds and Quiet Place. Fred Simmons from his CD, Is It Beautiful? And Down There. And then, well, another trip around town to Dr. Burma and their CD, One Bite Won't Kill You, and the title track from that CD, One Bite Won't Kill You. Well, let's see. I think it's time for a little bit of Buffalo Stack here. There we go. Golden.

0: Well, we started out with Buffalo Stack and Gold or Lead. The Beatles after that was Something. Billy Brown and Flip Out, little bit of rockabilly thrown in there to change things up. The Bailey Hazen Boys after that from their CD Another Blue Ribbon and Stone Cutter. And then Decatur Creeks from their CD Rising and Brush Away the Dirt. Yeah, I did sound for those guys a few years back and really enjoyed the experience, and I've noticed they've been playing around the local area a little bit lately, so that's kind of cool. All right, here's one from Star Mountain last September. Bill Hearn. I got a lot of songs from that evening, and I've been fitting them into the Monday morning mix because I really enjoy them. The Cape from Bill Hearn.
1: It's a song called The Cape. All right, one, two, three, four.

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He got a running start, but bless his heart, he

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Well, he didn't know that he couldn't fly. 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He's one of those who knows that life is just a leap of faith. Spread your arms, hold your breath, always trust your cape.

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But them nicotine slaves are all the same, at a petting party or a poker game, everything's gotta stop while they smoke that.

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He said, "I'll tell you in a minute or two. Right now I gotta light up." That's right, a nasty

The other night I had a date with the fanciest lady in the United States. She was actually from Hollywood, California. She said she loved me, it seemed to me, things going the way they supposed to be, hand in hand, strolling down Sunset Boulevard. She was oh so far from a cake of ice, our petting party was going nice, so help me Clive Davis, I'd have been there yet. But I gave her a hug and I gave her a squeeze.

Paul didn't know that this was a message tune, but it is. Life ain't nothing but a poker game. No two hands are quite the same, and I never saw a winner that didn't bet. So if any of you fools are trying to quit, ain't gonna criticize you a bit. I'd like to try some Jamaican

0: final, the ultimate cigarette.
1: Alrighty, we started out with Bill Hearn and The Cape. Bob Wills and the Texas Playboys with Lone Star Rag after that. The Clancy Brothers and Roddy McCauley. And then Commander Cody and his Lost Planet Airmen with Smoke, Smoke, Smoke That Cigarette. Well, you've been listening to the Monday Morning Mix program right here on WFVRLP, South Royalton, Vermont, Royalton Community Radio. 96.5 on your FM dial and all over the internet as well at www.wfvr.org. I'm Paul Kiffner. It's been my pleasure to be your host this morning and to pre-record this edition of the Monday Morning Mix program right here at Studio C at the Porcupine Ranch. 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Well, alrighty then. How about a little bit of Benji Porecki to see us on out the door of Studio C and on with our week? Here's Sunny from Benji Porecki.

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3: States government and the media demonized Maduro, justified the incursion on January 3rd. So the question is, why Maduro? If the United States was getting much of what it wanted and that Maduro was willing to make it happen, why was Maduro and Celia Flores kidnapped? And the answer is that Maduro was demonstrating that Venezuela was able to get around the sanctions to a certain extent. But Venezuela was demonstrating a degree of resistance, and empires have never been willing to tolerate that.
4: That's Steve Elner, and this is Alternative Radio. I'm David Barsamyan. This edition of AR features Steve Elner on targeting Venezuela. In the long history of U.S. interventions in Latin America, the early January kidnapping of Venezuelan President Nicolas Maduro and his wife, First Lady Celia Flores, for sheer brazenness ranks near the top. They were taken to New York, where they are in jail and await trial. It's not just Trump's policies. Obama imposed sanctions on Venezuela, and he declared that country of 30 million people, quote, an unusual and extraordinary threat to the national security and foreign policy of the United States, unquote. From Cuba to Chile, from Nicaragua to Brazil, there's hardly a country in Latin America that the United States has not subjected to invasions, bombings, assassinations, coups, kidnappings, rigged elections, boycotts, blockades, or sanctions. Venezuela is just the latest in a long list. From Arbenz to Allende, and from Castro to Chavez, they've all been targeted by the U.S. Oil-rich Venezuela has long been on Washington's hit list. Today, it has ceded its sovereignty to the United States. To talk about Venezuela is Steve Elner. He's a leading expert on that country. He taught economic history and political science at the Universidad de Oriente in Venezuela for many years. His articles have appeared in major newspapers and periodicals. He's the author of Rethinking Venezuelan Politics, Class, Conflict, and the Chavez Phenomenon. He spoke in late July. And now, Steve Elner.
3: I think it's super clear that the response of the Trump administration to the twin earthquakes that shook Venezuela on June 24th is perhaps the best example of them all, of the doublespeak, the deception coming out of Washington when it comes to Venezuela. After all, it's such tragic events. I mean, the count is over 4,000 people who have died. And yet the Trump administration, in spite of that tragedy, has been unwilling to lift the sanctions or even to suspend the sanctions while the rescue and recovery is underway. And all the experts on natural disasters are all in agreement that sanctions make it difficult for NGOs, countries, organizations to send money, to send supplies for their people on the ground in the country that's been affected. That aid has to be independent, and that the sanctions impede that flow of support, of aid, of supplies, in money to the country that's affected. But even before June 24th, the Trump administration had absolutely no rationale for the sanctions. The sanctions, you know, benefit enormously the United States. Most of the income for oil, for mining, is deposited, was deposited in Qatar. Now it's in the United States under the control of the Treasury Department. But that goes through the State Department. In other words, all allocations that the Venezuelan government needs now with the recovery operations underway due to the earthquake and everything else, the government of Delcy Rodriguez, the interim president of Venezuela since the kidnapping of President Maduro and the First Lady Celia Flores on January 3rd, all those requests and their requests, the government has to request authorization. And that goes through the State Department. And the State Department is run by no one else than Marco Rubio. But not only Marco Rubio, the Washington Post and Grayson published information about the fact that the person that is managing that money, that decides whether or not has a veto power over those requests for money, is Mauricio Claver Carrón. Claver Carrón and Marco Rubio, they're both Cuban descent. They are rabid anti-communist Cold War warriors, and they're the ones in charge of most of Venezuela's income. Claver Carrón is being called the viceroy or the unofficial viceroy of Venezuela, and Marco Rubio is the viceroy. That's how bad it has gotten, that the money, Venezuelan money, is now in the hands of two rabid anti-communists. There's no auditing. Congressional leaders have called on an investigation as to how that money is being handled. And President Trump has said that the money that the U.S. government has gotten out of Venezuela as a result of that situation of controlling Venezuelan income, that the United States government has recovered the cost of the military incursion of January 3rd 40 times over. Those are the words of President Trump. And that incursion on January 3rd was not cheap. It involved 150 planes operating out of 20 bases in the Caribbean. And yet that cost of that operation has been paid for 40 times over, according to President Trump. That's nothing less than theft. And in the case of Maduro, there was no valid justification for the kidnapping, for the sanctions. The justification that was presented by Washington was based on blatant lies. To talk about the baseless claim on the part of Washington with regard to President Maduro, that would take hours. But just to point out that the original accusation that was formulated against President Maduro was in the first Trump administration in March of 2020, the Attorney General William Barr placed a bounty of $15 million on Maduro's head on the basis of the fact that Maduro was alleged to head a drug cartel that is known as the Cartel de los Soles. And that bounty on Maduro was increased in the second Trump administration in January of 2025 to $25 million. And then Marco Rubio upped the ante in August of 2025 to $50 million. That's the largest bounty on the head of any head of state in history of the United States. Not even Bin Laden was worth that much. But the justification of that bounty and the justification for the military incursion on January 3rd was that Maduro was heading the Cartel de los Soles. And yet the charges that were brought against Maduro after the kidnapping, shortly after January 3rd, the Justice Department dropped the accusation of the Cartel de los Soles. It practically didn't mention the Cartel de los Soles. And when it mentioned it, just maybe one or two times, it referred to the Cartel de los Soles as a culture of corruption in the military. That means that it is not a cartel. A cartel, by definition, is a hierarchical organization involved in drug trafficking. There's no such thing as a decentralized cartel. A cartel, by definition, is centralized. It's an organization. It's not a culture. So that's a misnomer. But it was used to justify the action on January 3rd. So it seems to me that the argument of the legal team, and this is going to come up, you know, the decision today in court, was that the formal proceedings are going to be put off until June of 2027. But in November of this year, the lawyer is going to present the case that the kidnapping of Flores and Maduro was illegal. And it seems to me, I don't know exactly what their arguments are going to be, but one of the arguments, it seems to me, should be that the justification of the kidnapping was based on something that now the U.S. government is dropping, and dropping for obvious reasons, because there's no evidence that that Cartel de los Soles exists. The DEA publishes reports on a yearly basis. It has never mentioned the Cartel de los Soles. It has tons of information about the carteles in Colombia and Mexico, but nothing about the Cartel de los Soles. And the United Nations and their reports on drugs also does not mention the existence of that organization, that alleged organization. But the fact of the matter is that the Trump administration attempted to justify, had an argument without any basis, in fact, but they had an argument to justify the kidnapping of Maduro and Celia Flores. But in the case of Delcy Rodriguez, the interim president, there's no even justification. We're not talking about a justification that is based on facts or a justification that is based on lies. We're talking about a justification because Trump's discourse, ever since January 3rd, Trump has heaped unending praise on Delcy Rodriguez. So how can you justify sanctions on a government

going to be as bad as what happened to Maduro. In other words, they would also be kidnapped, according to the second plan, or worse. In other words, Trump was threatening Delcy Rodriguez with what happened to Ayatollah, the supreme leader of Iran, who was decapitated along with the other leaders of Iran. Basically, he was basically saying that the same thing would happen to the Venezuelan leaders. And according to the New York Times, Marco Rubio, in a personal conversation with Delcy Rodriguez, told her the same thing, that her life was in danger, basically, and that the same thing would happen to her, would happen to Maduro, or worse. But for Delcy Rodriguez, the issue is not her own life. Because, you know, the possibility of a second invasion would mean massive destruction, more destruction than what took place on January 3rd. But I think, you know, at this point, not shortly after January 3rd, but more recently, from what Delcy Rodriguez is saying, I think her fear at this point is not so much the possibility of a military invasion, which of course is always possible. But given the circumstances in the Middle East and the war on Iran, perhaps it's not as likely as it was before. But in any case, the discourse, the language of Delcy Rodriguez, what she demonstrates is more than anything else, a fear of a total blockade on Venezuela, that the Venezuelans would not be able to get the oil out of Venezuela. Venezuela is dependent on the export of oil. It always has been since 1928, when Venezuela became the world's leading exporter of oil, a status that it maintained until 1970. And it's always been completely dependent on oil. And so the possibility that the same thing that's happening with Cuba, but in reverse, would happen to Venezuela. In the case of Cuba, the United States is not allowing oil to get into Cuba. In the case of Venezuela, it would be just the opposite. And so it seems to me that this is Delcy's main preoccupation at this point, because the United States made very clear prior to January 3rd that it is capable of and it is willing to establish a blockade to avoid oil shipments out of Venezuela, because the sanctions were very effective. The companies throughout the world, oil companies and shipping companies and insurance companies, they were all afraid of having anything to do with Venezuela. And not only with regard to oil, the phenomenon of overcompliance, which means that even though, for instance, the sanctions were not imposed on medicine and food, nevertheless, companies throughout the world were afraid that any kind of transaction with Venezuela, that the U.S. government would follow the money, supposedly, and would determine that this was in some way benefiting Maduro, and that they would get secondary sanctions slapped on them. So the phenomenon of overcompliance has meant that the companies, the insurance companies, financial institutions, and everybody else were afraid to have anything to do with Venezuela from a commercial viewpoint. But nevertheless, there was a shadow or a ghost fleet that involved many ships. And under Maduro, the oil was, Maduro was succeeding to a certain extent in exporting the oil. And the U.S. media, the spokesman of the Trump administration and the Biden administration called those ships illegal. They referred to it as contraband, which is really ridiculous, because they're perhaps illegal in the United States, but shipping on the open seas is not illegal. And nevertheless, the corporate media used the term of contraband
The term

0: illegal. And we all know that a certain percentage of readers, aren't familiar with details. Maybe they're not that concerned with details. And they see the term illegal, they see the term contraband, and they just take it at face value. But I'd like to ask the question, which I think is really crucial. And that is, if Delcy Rodriguez represents to a certain extent a continuum, that she is implementing policies which Maduro was also beginning to implement, at least beginning in 2018 and especially in 2020, Maduro was willing, due to the sanctions, due to the war on Venezuela, and I won't get into the details, but the efforts at regime change was ongoing in the case of Maduro, much more than in the case of Chavez after 2002, the coup of 2002 and the general strike, which was a lockout in 2002-2003. Chavez had it fairly simple after 2003 in terms of U.S. aggression against Venezuela. But under Maduro, regime change attempts were ongoing. Assassination attempts, a paramilitary invasion from Colombia, the recognition of the shadow government of Juan Guaido. Regime change efforts were ongoing. After 2018, Maduro, given that context, given that situation, and the terrible economic situation that Venezuela was facing as a result of the war on Venezuela, not only the sanctions, but these other efforts at destabilization as well, Maduro did make concessions. And in an interview shortly before his kidnapping on January 3rd with Ignacio Ramonet, an outstanding journalist who interviewed Maduro, in fact, wrote a book that I reviewed on Chavez, an interview with Chavez, very, very rich book of information about Chavez, about 500 pages altogether. And Ramonet interviewed Maduro, but Maduro said, indicated that he was willing to make further concessions with regard to counter-narcotic operations, collaboration with the United States, foreign investments, and everything else. And yet, the United States government and the media demonized Maduro, justified the incursion on January 3rd. So the question is, why Maduro? If the United States was getting much of what it wanted, or at least Maduro was indicating that would happen, and that Maduro was willing to make it happen, why was Maduro and Celia Flores kidnapped? And the answer is that Maduro was demonstrating that Venezuela was able to get around the sanctions to a certain extent. Venezuela was selling 80% of its oil to China through these this shadow fleet that I mentioned before. And the oil was not going straight to China because, as I said before, the Chinese companies, just like Rosneft in the case of Russia, Rosneft was sanctioned by the United States precisely because of transactions with Venezuela. So the private companies in China were not willing to take that risk. The oil was going through Malaysia and other Southeast Asia companies, the countries. They were ship-to-ship transfers in Malaysia. And towards the end there, Venezuelan oil was rebranding itself as crude from Brazil. So there were all kinds of maneuvers on the part of the Maduro administration to get around the sanctions. It was a risky operation. But Venezuela was demonstrating a degree of resilience, a degree of resistance, and empires have never been willing to tolerate that. Empires have always attempted to make an example of a country that bucks the authority of the empire, and that's an historical reality. Look at the case of Haiti, for being the country with the first and only slave uprising that achieved the abolition of slavery and independence under Toussaint Louverture, who was born a slave, and who, incidentally, I'm going off on a tangent, but I think it's important to note that Toussaint Louverture You know, Haiti was a colony of France. And at first, Toussaint Louverture supported Spain against France, but then with the French Revolution, which abolished slavery, it was the first country in Europe to abolish slavery in the colonies. And so Toussaint Louverture became an ally of France during the French Revolution. And then after that, when Napoleon rolled back the gains of the French Revolution, he rose up against France. But I mention that, and it's just going off on a tangent a bit, but I mention that because the French Revolution very often has gotten demonized. After the 60s protests in France, a new generation of intellectuals began to demonize the French Revolution and blame it for all the problems that France was facing. But the fact of the matter is that the French Revolution abolished slavery. And after that, Haiti was, Europe and the United States made an example out of Haiti. The United States refused to recognize Haiti until Lincoln half a century later. So something similar to that happened in the case of Venezuela. Venezuela had to be taught a lesson. And I think that that's what January 3rd was all about. Because under Maduro, he was succeeding in some degree of economic recovery. The country reached a nadir in around 2020 with hyperinflation, reaching a peak in 2018. It was 130,000%. And the government of Maduro got it pretty much under control by 2024. It was down to manageable levels. And the same thing with oil production, which because of the sanctions, oil production declined to around 500,000. And yet, by late 2025, the government was producing more than about double that, more than a million barrels a day of oil. And the Venezuela was projected to lead Latin America in GDP growth in both 2024 and 2025. So the purpose of the incursion on January 3rd had a lot to do with the success of the Maduro government in getting around the sanctions, in getting around the so-called war on Venezuela that had done so much harm to the Venezuelan economy. So the sanctions have not been eliminated under the acting president, Delcy Rodriguez. What the Trump administration has done has been in the way of sanction relief, which is somewhat of a euphemism, because the sanction relief consists of waivers, exceptions that are made. In other words, the sanctions remain pretty much intact with just a few exceptions. But the government has authorized, has granted licenses to individual companies, such as Chevron, in the case of oil, but under conditions that are defined by Washington. And those conditions are not necessarily favorable. Needless to say, they're unfavorable to Venezuela. But they, for instance, conditions that stipulate that the transactions have to take place in dollars. Previously, the 80% of the oil that was going to China, the transactions were taking place in cryptocurrency and in yuan, the Chinese currency. Now, the sanctions stipulate that those transactions have to take place in dollars, that Iran, Russia, China cannot be involved, for the most part, in commercial transactions and other aspects of those sanctions. In other words, the shots are being called by Washington. Delcy Rodriguez has adamantly insisted that the sanctions should be lifted. And I think it's important to note that one of her arguments in favor of lifting the sanctions, she is saying something that I believe that Maduro should have said and didn't at the time of the July 28th, 2024 presidential elections. Dustin Rodriguez is saying that in order to have elections, in order to have free, honest, and open elections, that the sanctions have to be lifted. Because in effect, the sanctions mean that voters go to the polls with a gun at their head. And there's no question about that. This was the case with Nicaragua in 1990, when Violeta Chamorro won those elections, even though the Sandinistas were, according to all the polls, all the public opinion surveys, indicated that the Sandinistas were going to win. Voters literally thought that there was intimidation, if not, you know, the image of a gun pointed at them. And in the case of Venezuela, I mean, I have talked to enough Venezuelans to say, on the basis of personal experience, that this is exactly what Venezuelans felt on July 28th. And I think that Maduro missed the boat. I personally believe that Maduro should have indicated, look, you know, sanctions and democracy are incompatible. And if you don't lift the sanctions, we're not going to hold elections. But in any case, this is basically what Delcy Rodriguez is saying. At least she's saying that, you know, for elections to be held, the sanctions have to be rescinded. And she's made the same argument with regard to the repayment of the foreign debt, which, I mean, she said that as long as there are sanctions, we can't begin to pay off the foreign debt. Actually, the foreign debt should not be paid off at all. It's unpayable. And it's unpayable, firstly, because of the financial sanctions going back to August of 2017, which straitjacketed the Venezuelan economy. And secondly, because the United States is really responsible for that situation of not allowing Venezuela to reschedule the foreign debt at a time when the price of oil declined beginning in late 2015. In any kind of normal situation, that's exactly what any government would do, any government so dependent on the export of oil. And yet, with those sanctions in August of 2017, the Venezuelan government could not reschedule, could not refinance the debt. And that's why today that debt is unpayable.
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0: One might may ask, what does Venezuela get out of the situation that it is currently in? After all, the policies are being dictated from the barrel of a gun. Why does Delcy Rodriguez stay in power? I mean, as I said before, I don't think it's a question that she fears for her life, although she should, I guess, if she were to be in a confrontation kind of situation with the Trump administration, that's possibly what could happen. But if that's not the issue, why is she in power? What is it for? What is it? What is the situation? What is it in this the situation that explains her willingness to stay in power try to make the best of a very, very untenable, difficult situation? And I think the answer is that there is wiggle room. And she does negotiate. This is the evidence that the fact that the Trump administration, the fact that Marco Rubio and the media, the New York Times and the Washington Post that has reported on this has indicated that Marco Rubio is in constant, practically on a daily basis, communication with Delcy Rodriguez and those closest with her. What does that mean? That means obviously that these policies are not being dictated from Washington completely. It means that there is some negotiation going on. Otherwise, there would be no reason for communication on a daily basis between Washington and Delcy Rodriguez and her closest advisors. The establishment press indicated that U.S. officials privately told Delcy Rodriguez from the outset that she had to sever diplomatic relations with Iran, China, and Russia. That didn't happen. So that's just one example of the kind of wiggle room that Delcy Rodriguez has and what's going on a daily basis along those lines. But I think there's something else that has to be pointed out that in my mind is even more important. And that is, what is the alternative? What would happen if Delcy Rodriguez were to just resign and the Chavista government were just throwing the towel? Maria Corina Machado, who has a lot of support in Washington, a lot of support in the Republican Party, and a lot of support in the Trump administration, beginning with Marco Rubio, who was in close contact with her prior to January 3rd, pressured for her to receive the Nobel Prize, which was a ridiculous granting on the part of the Nobel Prize Commission. It made absolutely no sense, but he was pressuring for that. So obviously, she would have a good chance of becoming president of Venezuela. And that would mean a kind of radical neoliberalism, which would go way beyond the concessions that Maduro and now Delcy Rodriguez has made to U.S. capital. Maria Corina Machado has indicated that she favors cross-the-board privatization. She uses the term popular capitalism, which is the very term that Pinochet used in Chile and Thatcher used in Great Britain. Massive privatization, including education, and that would include the PDVSA, the state oil company, which we transformed into a type of commission. So that there's a lot of in stake, but not only in terms of economic policy, also in terms of the type of repression that took place in Argentina and took place in Chile and took place in Argentina in the Southern Cone in general. That would undoubtedly happen because the discourse of Maria Corina Machado all along has been no to impunity, which is a code term for repression against the Chavistas, against the Chavista leadership and the Chavista rank and file, as well as the social movements, the commune, and anybody else who stands for progressive change in Venezuela. I just want to mention one last point here, and that's in reference to what this alternative to Delcy Rodriguez would look like. Throughout Latin America this year, there has been inroads on the part of the far right throughout Latin America. We know that in the case of Chile, a Pinochet follower, Jose Antonio Kast, won the elections. In the case of Ecuador, in the case of Peru, the daughter of Fujimori won the elections under conditions that have been contested. The same thing in the case of Colombia, the same thing in the case of Honduras. These elections, the far right has won those elections in part because of the intervention on the part of President Trump in terms of providing incentives, economic incentives to voters to vote for the far right candidates, such as in the case of Chile, to the tune of $40 billion that Trump offered Argentina if Milei's party were to win the congressional elections last year. So that if Maria Corina Machado were to gain power, or Edmundo González, who is a puppet of Maria Corina Machado, were to attain power in Venezuela, this would be one more country as part of the shield of the Americas, which represents a militaristic orientation, not to say that the Democratic Party has been much better not to say that Obama, Biden, Clinton, etc., have been much better, but one of the innovations on the part of the Trump administration, especially the second Trump administration, has been to emphasize the issue of national security and to emphasize the issue of drugs and immigration, and to claim that there's somewhat of a, that there's a need for the United States to face this existential threat, and that the United States is in a state of war. I mean, this is the terminology that the Trump administration is using. Now, what does that mean? That means, in effect, that the United States is in a wartime situation in its own hemisphere. The term that's used by many of Trump's followers, not only is America first, but America's first. That is to say that the Americas have to be singled out, and that it has to be a priority item, that the pivot to Asia, which was the strategy that Obama implemented, is no longer a priority. The priority is the Americas. The United States is in a state of war, and that was used to justify the bombing of 200 boats. I'm sorry, 50 boats, 200 men who were killed as a result of those bombings in the Caribbean, mainly in the Caribbean. And so that the discourse that's being used, the shield of the Americas, is a strategy to militarize the attempt to keep out foreigners from the Americas. And who are the foreigners? The foreigners are China. And there's no question about it. If you read the documents coming out of the White House, the National Security Strategy, which was issued earlier this year, that strategy indicates that there is a existential threat to the United States in its hemisphere, that we are in a state of war, and in a state of war, anything is acceptable, and that the foreigners have to be kept out of the Americas, and the foreigners are, for the most part, China. So that it seems to me that that general context has to be brought into the picture, because Venezuela is one more country that would become part of the shield of the Americas if Delcy Rodriguez were to step down. And so those who criticize Delcy Rodriguez, saying that she should stand up to the United States, well, you know, criticism is legitimate, but I think that any criticism that you have for the concessions that Delcy Rodriguez has made, that it has to be recognized that the concessions are being made in that context of a war kind of warlike situation, and that the alternatives have to be brought into the picture. If she were to, you know, resist to an extent greater than what she is now, the possibility that this plan B that Trump made reference to on January 3rd would be implemented with disastrous consequences for the Chavista leadership, for the Chavista rank and file, for the social movements, and Venezuelans in general. Thank you.
2: Thank you so much, Steve. So on to our questions. We've had the first asks, what has been the effect on most people's standard of living in Venezuela?
0: No, the effect has been disastrous. Sanctions, I think that it's got to be pointed out, and this is a point that really has to be emphasized by the Solidarity Movement. There is a narrative that says that the sanctions, you know, cause problems, that the sanctions are responsible for some of the suffering, but the Venezuelan government is also responsible, that there's corruption in the government, that there is mismanagement. And so it's kind of like a 50-50 kind of thing. You know, 50% the sanctions and 50% the responsibility and the blame of the Venezuelan government. That's false. And I think it's got to be pointed out that narrative that says it's like 50-50 is based on the argument that the Venezuelan economy began to go into a tailspin at the time of the sanctions. The sanctions, according to this narrative, the sanctions on Venezuelan oil were imposed in 2019. The financial sanctions were imposed August of 2017. And so the narrative is, well, you know, these sanctions went into effect right around the time that the Venezuelan economy was also facing very, very serious problems. But that is misleading, because the fact of the matter is that the Obama executive order in early 2015 declared Venezuela a threat to U.S. national security, an extraordinary threat to U.S. national security. And right after that, U.S. companies in Venezuela reduced production and then left Venezuela completely. And there's a long list of companies: Kimberly-Clark, Ford, Kellogg, General Motors, and the list goes on. Firestone, the list goes on. These are companies that left Venezuela. And they left Venezuela. First, they decreased production, and then they left Venezuela. That happened shortly after that executive decree. And that executive decree also occurred in late 2015. The price of oil nosedived completely. And so those people who say, well, the Venezuelan government is partly responsible, some of those people consider themselves on the left, or they consider themselves progressive, but they're doing great harm. Because basically they're leading people to believe, well, the United States is really not responsible. The Venezuelan government is really to blame for what's happening. But that is misleading, because the sanctions have had a devastating effect on Venezuela. And as I said before, the fact that Venezuela was able to get around the sanctions to a certain extent, but just consider, if the whole economy has always been dependent on oil, going back to 1928, as I mentioned before, if that has always been the case, and Venezuela is forced to export the oil on ships with companies that change their names, change the flags on their ship, the transactions take place on the high seas, and they go indirectly to the destination, which is China. Obviously, Venezuela was getting a lot less for that oil than they would ordinarily get. So the sanctions are the major cause for Venezuela's economic problems. And there's no question about it. The Venezuelan people have been made to suffer tremendously as a result of those sanctions.
2: Thank you. Did the earthquakes in Venezuela have any impact on the elections in Colombia?
0: I would imagine that it didn't. What we do know about Colombia is that the Trump administration openly supported the far-right candidate, De La Estrella, and that he had a lot to do. Trump had a lot to do with the results, which are being contested as well. Gustavo Petro states that those elections were not fair; they're rigged.
2: All right. Thank you. Next question: can you update us on the Maduro case in the courts?
0: The decision of the judge today was that proceedings will not take place until June of next year, but there'll be two hearings prior to that, one in November of this year, in which the defense will argue that the kidnapping of Maduro was illegal on the basis of the fact that international law prohibits the kidnapping, the capture of a president of another country. Of course, the argument of the United States government will be, as it stated all along, that the United States government doesn't recognize Maduro as the president of Venezuela. But there's a conflict of interest there. It seems to me that I'm not a lawyer, and this is not a recommendation to the legal team that is defending Maduro. But just, you know, like common sense, it seems to me, would indicate that there's a conflict of interest. If the U.S. government is proceeding this case against Maduro, and the same government is saying that Maduro was not the president of Venezuela, it seems to me that the whole issue of whether Maduro was or was not the president of Venezuela should be determined by the court, not by the United States. In other words, the court should not say, well, the United States government did not recognize Maduro as president, therefore it had the right to kidnap Maduro and the First Lady. It seems to me that that is not a just argument, that the court itself should make a decision as to whether Maduro was the president of Venezuela on the basis of the fact that he won the elections. Now, you could say that, you know, okay, were these elections fair or not fair? But the fact of the matter is that Maduro was the head of Venezuela, and international law prohibits the kidnapping of a head of another country.
2: I think we'll take one more question. Could the current Venezuelan government survive the end of Trump's term? And the secondary question to that is, could any change occur if Republicans lose control of Congress?
0: Firstly, in any kind of situation, making predictions is hazardous. Secondly, in the case of Trump in particular, we all know that predicting what Trump is going to say and do is also hazardous because he's unpredictable. He's proven this time and time again. Everything's a surprise. I think that's part of his political strategy. But thirdly, and I think this is a point that is extremely important, and that is that the situation that Venezuela finds itself and the situation that Delcy Rodriguez finds herself in is unique. It's never happened before. A situation similar to that, I think you'd have to go back to biblical times to find a similar kind of situation in which you have a government that is led by people of a party, a leadership that was intervened militarily, and the head of that leadership was kidnapped. And yet that same leadership, that same party, or that same movement retained power. A situation like this doesn't have any historical precedent. And so to try to determine what's going to happen in these remaining, you know, 2.5 years is really very, very difficult. And with regard to Congress, there is hope. I would say that, you know, the Democratic Party is responsible to a certain extent for everything that's happening. I mentioned the Obama executive order that led into the sanctions of the first Trump administration. But nevertheless, in this particular situation right now, the Democratic Party provides a degree of hope. I don't want to overstate that case. But firstly, there is a progressive element within the Democratic Party that has been making inroads and is going to influence, it seems to me, even though they don't gain the leadership of the Democratic Party, the Democratic Party is going to have to, you know, from a political viewpoint, is going to have to take them into consideration. So that's important. And the other thing that's important is, look at, Bush was a Republican, and yet the Democrats, with like one exception, supported the invasion of Iraq and supported the military presence in Iraq for some time after that. In the case of Iran, the situation is different. Now, the arguments that the Democrats are putting up are weak, relatively weak arguments. They could do a lot more to strengthen, to enhance their case that the war in Iran is illegal. But nevertheless, they're opposed to the war in Iran. They haven't opposed the kidnapping of Maduro, but it seems to me that their position on Iran leaves a certain amount of hope that if they were to retake both houses, the House of Representatives and the Senate this November, that things might change with regard to Venezuela.
1: 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Special thanks to Brooklyn for Peace. Joe Rich is our general manager and editor. I'm David Barsamian. Thank you for listening. We go out with the C4 Trio, No Nation Song.

Hey everybody, it's me, Made in America. We got some Taylor Swift for you called I Knew It, I Know You here at WFBRLP South Wilson.

Morrison called Into Majestic. That was by Rascal Flatts called Life on the Highway. That was by Sarah Lefty called Boston. Here's Max McDowell for you called Better Me For You. Here at WFBRLP, South Burlington.

That was by Alice McCulloch called Baby Blues. That was by Pat Benatar, Heartbreakers. That was by Luke Combs called Be By You. That was by Riley Green called Change My Mind. Next, we got a tune for you called Meet Virginia here at WFBR LP, South Burlington.

That was by Hank Williams Jr. called A Country Boy Can Survive. That was by Dave Matthews Band called Crashing to Me. That was by Dropkick Murphys called Ship It to Boston. That was by the Stendells called Dirty Water. A special shout out to go to the Silver Towers. Shout out to them as well. I'll go ahead and do something by Neil Diamond for you called Sweet Carolina. Here at WFBRLP, South Burlington.

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Community radio, radio of the people, by the people, and for the people. We've just completed the second hour with Mr. Duffy of Hannah Handy and Me, and now we're going to transition into the fifth Thursday, Fourth Branch Jazz. So we have a regular rotation for those months that have four Thursdays, but July's special, so we're going to have a fifth Thursday edition of Fourth Branch Jazz, and I'll be your host, as I am for many of the fifth Thursdays. I'm Ed Kastner, and we have so much great music, but we're going to have two themes. I'm going to explore how two of the great contributors to our American Songbook, and I'm talking about Joni Mitchell and Carole King, great composers, but also fine jazz musicians. And in particular, Joni Mitchell had a retrospective 4-CD set that was released last year titled Jazz. And we could talk about all the jazz musicians she has played with over the years, notably Herbie Hancock, Jaco Pastorius, Pat Metheny, Lyle Mays, Wayne Shorter, and so many others. So we'll get into some of that in just a minute, but we have to do a little bit of technology. So while we're doing that, we are going to do a little review of some of the upcoming events that will be happening in and around our area. For example, right now, tonight, up on Royalton Turnpike in Barnard, at the Fable Farm, the Feast and Field is going on right now. The Royalton Town Band is playing in the Ellis Bandshell on the South Royalton Town Green, starting right now. And Old Home Days in South Royalton is beginning this evening and picking up steam tomorrow, and it's going to have a huge conclusion on Saturday. We'll tell you more about all of these things. So many things to do. There's also, at 8 p.m. tonight, the Lake Maury Summer Concert Series with Vermont Signature Events. So we'll talk about all of those. So let's find out if we have, in fact, our technology ready to go to hear a very thoughtful song by Joni Mitchell. She's not afraid to tell the truth. I like playing songs where the songwriter tells the truth. This one is about a very difficult subject, the Mogden Laundries, that were spread throughout Ireland. Here's Joni Mitchell with the Mogden Laundries.

0: And you've been listening to a set of Joni Mitchell. We led off with the Mogdon Laundries, followed by In France They Kiss on Main Street and Edith and the Kingpin, both songs from her album The Hissing of Summer Longs, which was very popular, got some very negative reviews, and then was nominated for a Grammy and is now considered one of her classic albums. And following Edith and the Kingpin, we just heard Joni's version of Goodbye Pork Pie Hat, a classic Mingus composition. Charles Mingus wrote this for a memorial to his friend Lester Young. So we're going to have some more Joni Mitchell, followed by Carole King. Then we're going to switch it up and go down south to NOLA, New Orleans, Louisiana, and listen to some great funky bluesy jazz music. Get your dancing shoes ready. So we have so many people to thank for keeping Royalton Community Radio on the air. We are WFVR-LP in South Royalton, Vermont. 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I want to also make sure to acknowledge some of our generous sponsors who enable Fourth Branch Jazz to be on the air. These include Tom Wells and Robin Reynolds, ScanVT, providing scanning services for all kinds of documents and photographs and slides, GreenVest, Solaflect, I Care For You, the Frankenberg Agency, Hoyt's Healing Hands, and the Firehouse Inn and Ladder One Grill in Barrie, Vermont. This being summer in Vermont, we have so many great outdoor activities. Coming up later in August, on the 7th, 8th, and 9th, there's going to be the Nexus Music and Arts Festival in downtown Lebanon, New Hampshire. One of the artists will be performing is Joy Clark on location. We will have on August 21st and 22nd, the Fledge Fest across the river in Tunbridge, Vermont. This will be a farm-to-fest event, family-friendly, affordable ticket pricing, on-site camping. Some of the artists who are already confirmed include Aqua Massa, Henry Jameson, Laces, and Undertow Brass. As I mentioned before, if you happen to be in the South Royalton neighborhood, in the vicinity of the Green, you can catch the Royalton Town Band, which has been playing for more than 150 years. They're on stage now at the Ellis Bandshell on the South Royalton Green. And the Royalton Old Home Days is kicking off tonight, and there will be even more festivities tomorrow. And big wrap-up on Saturday. Music every night, live and free. So come on out. We'll hear a couple of more songs from Joni Mitchell and Carole King, some of the contributors to the American Standards Songbook, and then we'll take it on south. Before that, I'm going to see if I can play one of the promotions for some of the other shows that we have. We have roughly 30 different shows every week, and here's one of them.
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0: Yeah, we'll start off with Joni Mitchell and a very amusing song from her Court and Spark album titled Twisted.

And we've just listened to three songs. Joni Mitchell's Twisted from her Court and Spark album, and Carole King, Bitter with the Sweet, followed by Jazzman, also with Carole King in the band. We're going to move south to the Big Easy, New Orleans, Louisiana. We're going to start off with a band that's one of my top four or five funk bands from New Orleans, and then we'll follow with some of the other ones. This is a band that you may or may not have heard of called Naughty Professor. And I was just very serendipitously in New Orleans when they had the album release party for their album Identity. And we're going to lead off with a song, Without a Trace, by Naughty Professor, featuring Eric Benny Bloom.

0: You've been listening to Naughty Professor. First song was Without a Trace, with trumpet contributions from Eric Benny Bloom, known for his work with the band Lettuce. And just now, we've listened to most of Funk for Lunch, with a variety of guest stars. So for those of you not familiar with Naughty Professor, they're a New Orleans funk band, and the band has a core sextet, all of whom graduated in 2010 from the Loyola University New Orleans jazz program. And these include Ian Bowman on tenor, John Culbreth on trumpet, Bill Daniel on guitar, Nick Elman on alto and Barry sax, Sam Shaheen on drums, and Noah Young on bass. And they have done what most other great New Orleans musicians and bands do, and they've collaborated widely. And so we're going to move from their instrumental work to some of their collaborations with vocalists from New Orleans. And we'll move on to Saturday Sinner, featuring Marcus King. 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
0: And now, some more Naughty Professor. The song Saturday Sinner with Marcus King.

We've been enjoying some more Naughty Professor from the Voices album, first with Marcus King and Jelly Joseph accompanying the band, and the second song was Old Faithful with Jordan Anderson providing the vocals. We're going to move on to another fantastic New Orleans band. We hope that the theaters in Vermont and New Hampshire will welcome back Trombone Shorty. It was an amazing show last November over in Rutland. He had the entire audience on their feet, and they marched around, even up to the balcony, and brought the house down. So here's a song from Trombone Shorty and his band called Hurricane Season.

0: We've been listening to Trombone Shorty and his band, Hurricane Season, and Something Beautiful, accompanied by Lenny Kravitz, together with the band. We're going to move on to hear a number of songs from another one of my top five favorite all-time funk bands from New Orleans. And of course, if you think about funk from New Orleans and the Meters and all the contributions made over the decades, it's not at all surprising that the Neville family would continue to contribute. And they do with Ivan Neville's band, Dumpsta Funk. Here we go with a whole set of Dumpsta Funk songs coming up after some station identification and some acknowledgement of our sponsors. So this is the fifth Thursday edition of Fourth Branch Jazz here on WFVR-LP, South Royalton. FVR stands for Free Vermont Radio, LP for low power. 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As you may know, WFVR-LP is a low-power community radio station run entirely by volunteers. There are no paid staff. Everyone does this as a labor of love, and there's room for you to join if you'd like to be part of the programming or just working on the outreach. We need help with technical things in the website. And an example is we are hoping to be able to bring you some news about the upcoming primary season for the Vermont state primary elections on August 11th. For those of you in Royalton, if you come to the polls on the 11th, I'll see you in the morning. So we have so many other things going on. We have Fledge Fest. We have the concert finishing up right now on the Town Green, the Royalton Town Band. They'll be playing again twice on Saturday at Old Home Days on the South Royalton Town Green. And we have a very interesting edition of the trivia game at Crossroads Bar and Grill, sponsored by the Vermont Historical Society. So you can see some of the history buffs in town. They'll be there, and some challenging questions and some good prizes, followed by great food and music before and after the trivia at Crossroads, 6:30 this Saturday, August 1st. We want to make sure to acknowledge and thank some of the sponsors for Fourth Branch Jazz. These include Tom Wells and Robin Reynolds, Firehouse Inn and Ladder One Grill in Barrie, Vermont, Hoyt's Healing Hands for massage and acupressure in Royalton and also at the location in Wilder, Vermont, the Frankenberg Agency in Randolph, Vermont, I Care for You on the town line just into Bethel and Royalton on Route 107, Soliflect, Green Vest, Scan VT for all of your scanning needs. So these and many others are persons and groups who've made contributions. 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So before we get on to the Dumpsta Funk set, let's have a listen to another great show. 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

And here is that set that I promised you of several songs by Dumpsta Funk. This is Turn This Thing Around.

Ferguson to Baton Rouge. There's a target on your back if you're black or a Latin dude. Latin women dude. Can get it too. These animals don't have a clue to pack you in a pine box with a back in the black and blues. Hiding behind a badge. Alibi is ironclad. While children are dying fast. Treated like expired trash. Yeah, there's no substance. We call it justice. No rhyme or reason or purpose why they hurt these kids. More than excessive force. It'll take your breath, of course. He didn't have a weapon, but he's aggressively stepping towards trigger happy savages targeted in the city inhabitants. Our so-called authority is embarrassing, man. Go get the kerosene can and burn it down again. Ain't no comparison. This land is drowning in racist rhetoric and

and you've been listening to a set of Dumpster Funk, Ivan Neville's band. Got to appreciate a band that can do a live performance with two bassists and two full drum kits. They can really bring the jazz and bring the funk. Sometimes they're simply telling the truth while making us dance, turn this thing around. Justice 2020. Sometimes justice, it's just us dancing to the truth, but they do great instrumentals. So we listen to Turn This Thing Around, followed by Justice 2020, with contributions on that song by Charlie Tuna and Trombone Shorty. Dancing to the Truth. Itchy Boo was the instrumental, and the last song in the set was Water. We're going to slow things down a little bit and let you relax into the evening twilight. We'll be listening to some songs from the Marsalis family. The patriarch Ellis Marsalis will be playing together with his son Winton on the second song, but first we'll hear from Branford Marsalis. Then when we're thinking about Marsalises and trumpeters like Winton, we can't skip the opportunity to put a little bit of Roy Hargrove in there. We'll have some RH Factor songs. And if we have time at the end, of course, I always like to play a Miles Davis song in any Fourth Branch Jazz edition. You're listening to WFVR LP. This is the fifth Thursday edition of Fourth Branch Jazz. I'm your fifth Thursday host, Ed Kastner. We want to make sure and acknowledge some of the people who make the programming possible, including Tom Wells and Robin Reynolds, Scan VT, Green Vest and Soliflect, I Care For You, the Frankenberg Agency, Hoyt's Healing Hands, and Firehouse Inn and Ladder One Grill. So let's get back to the music with some things from the Marsalis family, starting off with Doctone by Branford Marsalis.

soul to part. You know what I'm gonna do, just stay until I drop. Can't stop.

We've had a set that began with Docktown by Branford Marsalis, and then there was a duet, Wynton Marsalis together with his father, Ellis Marsalis, on the tune Buggy Ride from the Joe Cool's Blues album, a tribute to the Charlie Brown characters, and of course, Joe Cool being Snoopy. We followed this with two tunes from the RH Factor, the Roy Hargrove funky jazz hip-hop project that complements the more straight-ahead hard-bop jazz from his quintet. And this was the album Distractions. First, we heard Crazy Race, followed by Can't Stop. 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So let's play a brief promo for another one of our shows, and then we'll get back to Miles Davis on his title track song from the album Amandla that will take us out.

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4: With a career spanning decades, Tom Paxson is a folk music icon. He's written folk standards like The Last Thing on My Mind, Bottle of Wine, Whose Garden Was This, The Marvelous Toy, and Rambling Boy. Paxson moved to Greenwich Village in the early 60s after a stint in the Army. Since then, he's performed thousands of concerts around the world and had his songs recorded by a wide variety of artists, including Bob Dylan, Pete Seeger, Willie Nelson, and John Denver.

Thank you. Just Ask Him. A song I wrote with my friend in Nashville named Pat Alger.

Now, those of you who use rhyming dictionaries might have searched in vain, but it's in there. Water rhymes with order, at least in my rhyming dictionary. Let's try

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That sounded good. Maybe you have the same distaste that I have for sanctimony in politics, where people, you hear old white men saying, Jesus told me to cancel the food program for those little kids. And then they misquote St. Paul to justify it or something like that. I don't like those people, and this song is for them.

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Go back to 1970, the first ever Earth Day.

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1: This is live from Jorma Kaukonen's Fur Peace Ranch. This concert featuring Tom Paxton, recorded September 29th, 2018.

0: This is Yorma, and you're listening to Live from the Fur Peace Ranch. Here's some more from the great Tom Paxton.
1: This is a song that I just wrote for fun. I enjoyed writing this song a lot. It's kind of about how we let our imaginations run away with us sometimes. Some of us do, and I know I don't, but it goes like this.

0: Thank you. I love that melodica. It looks like it came out of a Cracker Jack box and everything, but it just sounds great. This is John Vesner, everybody. And on my left, Mr. Don Henry. These gentlemen are both Grammy Award winners for songs they've written, including a giant hit back in 91 called Where Have You Been? This is another really old song. I know that some of you, I see several of my contemporaries here tonight. We're not gonna turn up the house lights on you or anything like that, but I'm glad to see you. Isn't it nice that the home let us out tonight just to... I know, this song goes way back there. It was a hit for a group called Jimmy Gilmer and the
1: Fireballs.
0: And it was a rock and roll version that I wouldn't begin to try to replicate for you. My throat would wind up somewhere out in the yard there. But this is the way I recorded it, and the way perhaps you learned it. It goes like this. Bottle of wine, fruit of the vine, and when

I used to find it unnerving, by the way, to have people with gray in their hair come up and tell me that they learned my songs in camp. But it's just the truth. Rambling around this dirty old town, singing for nickels and dimes.

The thing is, they sing it in French, naturally, and claim it as a French folk song, which it is not. It is my French folk song, but I must admit, I love the way it sounds. Jolie beauté, sacré beauté, vous tout me laissez tranquille. Je vous te quitte, je vous m'en allez, je vous recommence ma vie. Everybody now.

Well, you know, I wrote that song in 1963, right after spending 2 weeks on the same bill with an American legend named Mississippi John Hurt. John Hurt was rediscovered back in that early spring, I guess it was, of 63, and the Newport Folk Festival Foundation brought him up to the festival that summer, and by great coincidence, it was my first time there, so I got to see this little guy, only about yay high, sing in the North for the first time. He sang in a workshop in the afternoon, and then that evening they put him on the main stage on a kitchen chair, just himself and 18,000 people, who he conquered. Everyone loved that man and his music. And then by some incredible, mysterious working of the wheels of the gods, he wound up a couple of weeks later playing with us kids at the Gaslight in Greenwich Village on McDougal Street. And we got to hear him three or four times a night for a couple of weeks, you know, and that's just a lifetime experience in 2 weeks of hearing that kind of ragtimey, bluesy stuff. He had a wonderful ragtimey feel to his guitar play. And indeed, it was after that that my new wife Midge and I set forth across the continent in our brand new secondhand VW Beetle. It was the kind that didn't have a gas cage. It had a lever down between the seats. And when you started going, whoop, whoop, whoop, you quickly did the lever, and that gave you one more gallon from a special to get to a gas station. Right. But I digress. All the way across the country, I kept taking the guitar out to play at various coffee houses, and the first thing I'd do was play what was the melody of A Bottle of Wine, because it made me feel like John Hurt. It made me remember John Hurt. And so I readily acknowledge the debt to him for that. And then about 10 years after this sweet man left him, along about 78, I guess it was, this song showed up in the back of my head, and it turned out to be about him. And it went like this.

Thank you. Talk about thrills. About a year ago, the guys and I played a concert at Swallow Hill in Denver, and we opened the second half doing that song, and I played it on John Hurt's guitar. Was that a kick? Well, I think every folk song has a secret Jones for country music. We all like good country music, and we decided that there was a country song that hadn't been written yet that badly needed to be written. Speaking of my contemporaries, here is our country song.

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0: This is Yorma, and you're listening to Live from the Fur Peace Ranch. Here's some more from the great Tom Paxton.
1: Well, in this year of 2018, I think we've been living under that Chinese curse of having been born in interesting times. Here is another song for now, perhaps a little different than that one.

Thank you very much. Funny how you go into a recording studio, which is one of the greatest thrills you can ever ask for, to lay down a whole album of songs, in some cases songs you've written yourself. It's a wonderful adventure, and you never know what's going to finish by being your favorite song. And this one surprised me. This was my favorite song on Redemption Road. I just love to do it with my friends here.

Thank you. And if anyone asks me what Texas Toast has to do with this song, I cannot possibly answer it. This is another old song for you.

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That old song has certainly got around. I was down in Adelaide, Australia, playing in a folk club there, and between sets, a couple of college girls came up and kind of shyly asked if they could sing something for me. I said, sure. And they sang me a verse and chorus of The Last Thing on My Mind in Croatian. And I thought, oh, you do get around, don't you, little child? My God. And then my younger daughter, Kate, spent her first year of college at St. Andrews in Scotland. And she, by the way, played her first round of golf on the old course. You know, that could, you tell that to regular golfers and they want to. Anyhow, she went with her friends to a pub one Saturday night. And the folk singer there sang The Last Thing on My Mind. And between his sets, she went back and said, thanks for singing Last Thing on My Mind. My dad wrote that song. He said, no, he didn't. She said, yeah, my dad wrote that song. He said he couldn't possibly have written that song. I learned it from my father. It's a traditional Scottish folk song. And she said, I'm telling. He said, well, wait a minute, who's your dad? And she said, Tom Paxton. And he thought for the longest time, said, well, he might have written it. So I'm settling for that. I might have written it. Right? This one, too.

Mr. Don Henry, Mr. John Vesner. Thank you very much, Bob.

Thank you so much. Had a wonderful time being with you tonight, and you got a real treat coming shortly. A couple of announcements. First of all, I want you to join me in thanking two fantastic musicians for their help. We're together all the time now. This is Don Henry and John Vesner, the Don Juan. Also, we brought some CDs. We'll be in the silo there afterward to sign them for you. We recommend that, by the way. It activates the CD to be signed. That's how you know you'll get the full stereophonic effect that we've worked so hard to achieve. So don't buy them and run. Hang around. We'll sign them. We'll do selfies. We don't believe in singing to the choir, preaching to the choir. It just doesn't work for us. We all know the truth of global warming. We know what it is, that it's real. We know that we're causing it. All of that is so clear that the last thing you need is a song saying, watch out, the world is getting warmer. So we thought what would be more fun was to explore the other side of the argument. People keep complaining, a bunch of chicken littles. The climes they are changing, afraid this chicken should lead to our demise, so they hypothesize. As for me, it's just more left-wing science lies. So before another frosted nut hatch expires, perhaps you'll permit us patriots to inquire.

Live from Yorma Kaukonen's Fur Peace Ranch is a co-production of the Fur Peace Ranch and WOUB Public Media. The concert producer is Vanessa Kaukonen. The radio series producer is Rusty Smith. 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
12: Stay where you are, Peter.
13: Yeah, forget it. 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
14: You tell me about things sometimes, you should stop springing things on me all the time.
15: What would you do if I went off the air?

the ballad of Jim Catfish Hunter. His signing signaled the beginning of the Yankees' comeback to the World Series with Ron Guidry, Derek Jeter, and that whole bunch. Catfish, Million Dollar Man. Baseball segment coming up with a lot more baseball names, marking the Old Timers Day game being played at Yankee Stadium next week. Betty LaVette with her cover of Salt of the Earth, a song about power from Kelly Hogan, Nora O'Connor, Sally Timms, and Joe Walston from an album called Congressman Davy, a musical. From an album called Bluesgrass, we heard I'll Fly Away from Arlen Ross. From a Putumayo acoustic collection, De Grand Enfance from France. El Condor Posse, If I Could, from Simon and Garfunkel, The Bridge Over Troubled Waters album. We'll play something else from that later in the show. Uh-huh, from Fenny Lily. And we opened up with one of my favorite new tracks, Tiger Blood, from Houndmouth. All mixed up, Peter Beauchamp. Glad you tuned in. Lots more to get to. Let's get back to the ball field.

I used to play baseball. I played first base. 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You don't let the ball get by you because that's the opening to all the other bases. If they get by first, they can get to second, third, and so on. So you try and stop them at first. You can get hurt in any game. In baseball, you can slide into second base and spike the guy's leg. You don't intend to do it, and he doesn't intend to have his leg there, but it's there, and it's too bad. I got hurt many times. Sometimes I got hit with the ball. It can do a lot of damage. A baseball is as hard as a rock.

Marco Scudero was born in Venezuela and came all the way to the U.S. to play baseball at the age of 19. By the time he was playing with the San Francisco Giants in 2012, he had played on 5 other major league teams and 2 teams as a minor leaguer. And he was 36 years old, which is old for baseball. He was a lifer, a utility infielder, a solid hitter, a player to be named later. And eventually, he was an all-star, an MVP, and a World Series champion.

0: use language unkind.
1: Ralph!
2: No matter which way he decides, there's a fight. He's right when he's wrong, and he's wrong when he's right.
1: Scooter!
3: I keep running bases in dreams every night. I run and I run in a terrible fright.
1: Campy!
3: A nightmare.

been the luckiest man in the world. I talked about my family. I talked about my baseball career. Broadcasting is really, I'm embarrassed to get my paycheck. Not too embarrassed. I'll go and get it, but it's such an easy job. I mean, these guys, White and Mercer and the broadcast partners I have had, Mel Allen, the greatest, the voice of the Yankees, right on down the line, and all the ball players I played with, all the teammates I had. Without them, we wouldn't have gotten all those. I mean, after the DiMaggio era and the Henrik and Burrow, we had the Mantle, the Bauer, the Woodlings, and Yogi. You know, all of you have been there for the most wonderful lifetime that one man can possibly have. And I just want to say God bless all of you. And God bless this wonderful game that they call baseball. Thank you very much.

0: Evening, fans. In just a moment, that famous breakfast food, Carlson's Dice Salami, sprinkle some on your cornflakes, brings you the most important off-season sporting event since Raymond Navarro retired from active chariot racing. The crucial international baseball contest between the Yucatan Grave Robbers and the Winnipeg Granary Five. This is the first time in history that a five-man team will be used. This is because the other 20 men on the squad are doing a stand-up on the Ed Sullivan Show. They don't have a catcher, so the pitcher will have to race to the plate and receive his own pitch. That's the first time that's been done. And now here is Ole Latouche in tonight's commercial. Oh, have you tried? Thank you, Ole. Baseball fans, is a mighty throng of 55,000 out here tonight. Among them, 54,000 knothole kids who all sneaked in through the knothole. Other celebrities out here today are Wrong Way Corrigan, Sesuhawa Kaya, Eric von Stroheim, and the March Twins. Eddie, in your opinion, who'll pitch today? Well, Sal, my opinion is that the pitcher for Winnipeg will be Klondike Matisse. How did you figure that out, Ed? Well, they just announced it. How does he deliver a pitch, Ed? Well, I'll tell you, Sal, Matisse is a northpaw, and therefore has an unusual windup. He sits down on his mound, winds up with both legs, and spits the ball out of his mouth.
1: I see.
0: Yes, once the ball is hit, Matisse is off the mound like a gigantic hound, scoops the ball up with his shovel lip, and whips it over to first.
1: How long does that play take?
0: 20 minutes.
1: What about the runner?
0: Well, he scores, but it's a spectacular play.
1: Well, Ed, who would you say is the Yucatan Grave Robbers' greatest batting threat?
0: Their first baseman, Quetzalcoatl.
1: Where did they get him?
0: Well, they found Quetzal, who, by the way, is pushing 50, hawking papaya melons at Acapulco. He'll be known as the first bonus daddy.
1: And Quetzal took it?
0: Why not? He was mighty tired of papaya 3 times a day. Besides, he loves baseball.
1: What's his batting stance, Ed?
0: Well, Sal, Quetzal is a mighty man. He comes up to bat swinging 30 Indian war clubs. He throws 29 of them into the box seats and then straddles the plate and calls the pitcher names.
1: Does he ever hit the ball over the fence?
0: No, Sal. When the ball is thrown, Quetzal, with his arms mighty as oak trees, hammers the ball into the ground some 8 or 10 feet. Then he runs around the bases before they can dig the ball out.
1: Would you call that a ground ball?
0: Well, frankly, I'd call it an underground ball. Now, here's Ole with another commercial.
2: Oh, have you tried?
0: Thank you, Ole. Well, we're all set. Matisse is out there on the mound, stepping up to the plate as Quetzalcoatl. He throws a few bats into the boxes. Selects the war club he wants, and the umpire cries, play ball! All set now. Matisse sits down on his mound, winds up with both legs, and spits the ball out of his mouth. Just a moment, something very strange has happened. It seems that the umpire was dusting off the plate at the time, and the ball entered somewhere in the region of his trunk. The exact location will be determined in the autopsy tomorrow. You got the official rulebook scoring on that play, Sal?
1: Right here, Ed. Head. If ball enters head around medulla region, both ball and umpire are pronounced dead. If, however, ball enters thoracic cavity in the proximity of the spleen or lower abdomen, it is officially in play since it is recoverable on the operating table.
0: Are you sure that's official, Sal?
1: It's official, Ed. You got to be careful these days.
0: How true, Ed? How true? Well, folks, the other two umpires have come to the conclusion that the game should be postponed since it has just started snowing down here in Rio for the first time in over 200 years. Is that official, Sal?
1: That's what Uncle Wethby says.
0: I see. And now let's hear a closing word from Ole Latouche.
2: Oh, have you tried?
0: Good night, folks.
1: Arrivederci.

Eddie Juiced, Johnny Pesky, Thornton Lee, Danny Gardella, Van Lingle Mungo, Whitey Karowski, Max Lanier, Eddie Waitkus, and Johnny Vandermeer, Bob Estalella,

classic from Dave Frischberg, Van Lingo Mungo, all actual names of ball players. They didn't mention Quetzalcoatl, but he was out there, Eddie Lawrence, the late old philosopher, with Loco Baseball on the original Choral Old Philosopher album, one of my treasures from my youth. The Marx Brothers with a little Take Me Out to the Ball Game in the middle of the opening overture at the opera in Night at the Opera. Roy Campanella, Phil Rizzuto talking about his career in baseball on a 78, The Umpire. That was a golden record, 7-inch golden record. The Hoosier Hotshots also Take Me Out to the Ball Game. A little Randy Newman from The Natural, The Last Game, and Take Me Out to the Ball Game. All mixed up. All the playlists are up to date. 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You can write to me at mixedup@pipeline.com. All right. Play ball.

Today we must balance the tears of sorrow with the tears of joy. Mix the bitter with the sweet, death and life. Jackie, as a figure in history, was a rock in the water, creating concentric circles and ripples of new possibility. He was medicine. He was immunized by God from catching the diseases that he fought. The Lord's arms of protection enabled him to go through dangers seen and unseen, and he had the capacity to wear glory with grace. Jackie's body was a temple of God, an instrument of peace. We would watch him disappear into nothingness and stand back as spectators and watch the suffering from afar. The mercy of God intercepted this process Tuesday and permitted him to steal away home, where referees are out of place and only the Supreme Judge of the universe speaks.

That's the Mountain Goats with Doc Gooden. Doc Gooden in Seattle, looking back at his career. None of you were there. Interlude and Bill Lee, known as the Spaceman, great Warren Zevon, Reverend Jesse Jackson and Jacqueline Squab with a eulogy for Jackie Robinson. Like Love, one of two tracks from Matt the Electrician in a single called Play Two. And we also heard him doing The Ballad of Mark Scudero at the top of that set. All mixed up, Peter Beauchamp. Glad you tuned in. Lots more to get to.

0: Well, good Monday afternoon or evening, whatever you want to call it. It's a great summer day, a little breezy. I think all the rain is over for now. Welcome to Green Mountain Global. Todd filling in here, but we've got special programming for you in the first hour of the show. Jamie Gage will be back with you next week. Ed Caster is helping out with some tech here in the studio as we're getting ready to bring you a special presentation recorded last Friday night at the Royalton Memorial Library, a discussion between the two candidates for the Royalton Tunbridge representative seat, the incumbent John O'Brien and his challenger Devin Brennan. We will have that for you in just a couple of minutes. After that, we will go to almost all exclusively Vermont music here on Green Mountain Global. Jamie, very good about highlighting artists that he has seen over the decades, his entire life really, been living here in Vermont, and then some new artists. But we'll be going to some classics, and for those of you of a dead persuasion, it is the Days Between, and we'll do a couple of songs that acknowledge those days between the birth of Jerry Garcia and his death on August the 9th. Green Mountain Global is brought to you this evening here at WFVR LP South Royalton by ScanVT, also by Mountain Folk, threatening to produce more concerts here in the coming season. The Tunbridge General Store and I can report that we will be hosting the open mic starting in the fall on the second Wednesday of each month. Also, the Royalton Memorial Library, Robin Reynolds, the White River Partnership, and the gentleman that's in the studio with me right now, Ed Kastner. Thank you very much for that, Ed. He's even threatening to ride his bike in the upcoming Pedal Power to the People 13th Annual Edition. I'll tell you a little bit more about that later in the show, but it is coming up on Saturday, August the 22nd. Let me just give you a little bit of background on the political discussion you're about to hear on Green Mountain Global. It is the district is the Windsor Orange 1 House seat. There are challengers on both the Republican side and on the Democratic side. Incumbent Representative John O'Brien faces a Democratic primary challenge for the first time actually in several years from Royalton attorney Devin Brennan. And Brennan, who recently graduated from the Vermont Law and Graduate School last year, has opened a law practice in South Royalton, said he is seeking office to bring a younger perspective to the legislature. He said he is the only candidate in the race under age 50 and wants a voice in shaping policies that will affect Vermont's future. O'Brien, a farmer and filmmaker, in fact, he's out right now touring the state with his film about Fred Tuttle called Man with a Plan. He is seeking another term after four terms in the House and more than two decades of public service. That includes service on the Tunbridge Select Board. Said government should exist to support the people it serves. He said his experience has made him a more effective advocate for constituents, citing examples of helping local businesses and supporting legislation important to residents. Right now, we're going to fade this down in the mix. This is music from a Burlington-based band that channels a little West African music. They are called Barika, and we were listening to Down the Mountain. Well, right now, with Ed's assistance, we are going to go to this discussion between Representative O'Brien and his challenger, Devin Brennan, right here on Green Mountain Global Free Speech Vermont Radio. Go ahead, Ed.
1: It's like we have a new administrative assistant in Tunbridge, and we got about 20 minutes into our last select board meeting. She's like, uh-oh, I forgot to push the record button.
2: I'm going to have about five questions for each candidate to answer. It'll be 90 seconds per candidate, 30 seconds for a rebuttal if needed, and a warning will be given the same way. So, the first question is, what would your top two committee choices and what would you like to pursue during your legislative session? And we didn't pick an order to go in. I don't know. Do you want to start, John?
3: I can, sure.
1: All right, so I'm not sure everybody here knows when you're in the House of Representatives, you serve on one committee and one committee only. In the Senate, they serve on two. There are a lot less of them. And so of the 150 House members, I think there are around 14 committees. And when you first come there, right, I think they give you a list of what are your top three or what are your top five committees. And when I was first elected, because they're all very dear to me, I asked to be on House Agriculture. Now it's called House Agriculture Food Resiliency and Forestry. I think back then it had a different name. There was not food resiliency in the title anyway. So for four terms, I've served on so-called House Ag, because not only is agriculture and forestry and food interesting to me, but it represents, I think, a lot of what goes on in our district. We're definitely communities of small farmers, small businesses. Forestry and logging are still very important. Sawmills like Angels. So that seemed a good fit. So I was appointed and been on it ever since, and it's been great. I'm the longest serving member now on that committee. Oh, wait, there's another part, right?
3: Your time's up, though.
1: Okay.
4: Sorry.
1: I'll get back to it.
4: Your wife's giving you a line.
5: She always does.
6: My top two choices for committees are probably government operations and education. Those relate to my interests in legislative bills. I'm interested, as I mentioned, in a policy to tax second homes, absent residents at higher rates, to create an offset program to help cover mortgage payments for members of certain professions or trades or first-time home buyers. I'm also interested in separating educators' health care from education costs and thereby lessening the burden on property taxes. I understand that educators' health care has largely driven education costs upward, and so finding a different way of funding educators' health care might lower or lessen the burden on property taxes and still provide for educators.
2: The second question, and you can start, Devin, is how would you advocate for this county when competing with other regions for state funding, i.e. bridge repair, infrastructure, etc.?
6: Thank you. So the question is, how would I advocate, supposing that I advocate, which I will, and I will advocate vigorously. I'm trained as a lawyer. I'm an advocate in part because of my legal training, and I'm prepared to draft compelling arguments to fight for the people of this community, Royalton and Tunbridge. Right now, Royalton's facing challenges with Fox Stand Bridge, and that has challenged many people living here, particularly on Back River Road and any adjacent back roads. But I'm interested also in not burdening the state overall. So Vermont's constitution enumerates some qualities that the people ought to look for in representatives, one of which is frugality, Article 18, I believe, of Vermont's constitution. And frugality, I think, contemplates living within one's means and thriving within those means. So we're a small state. We have only so much funding, but I'm willing to advocate for the people as best I can. Thank you.
1: Should I begin?
4: Well, if you want to do the next question.
2: No, he's going to answer.
4: Oh, my gosh, yeah. I'm so out of it. Okay, you go anytime. And right.
1: I think, I mean, one of the things about being in Montpelier, and I think it helps to be on this on a select board, whether it's in Tunbridge or Royalton, like one of the first things we did in Tunbridge coming out of COVID was to hire a grants manager, Marianne Caron, because we did not have one. It was sort of a whole of a position where the town clerk and the administrative assistant and the treasurer all did parts of it, but they didn't oversee the sort of big picture of grants, which is essentially free money or leverage money or match money for towns. So once we hired Marianne, she worked closely with our road crew and the select board in finding dollars out there to do big projects, because anything with roads or bridges is expensive, and it's been great. So I think we have some of the best, you know, roads around, and I would certainly advocate that Royalton do the same thing. The other thing I would do, it's not, they don't really, VTrans doesn't break down the state by county so much. They're sort of, they have priority list of what bridges are going to get fixed when, what roads. But what I would love to see is, you may have heard this, but the purchase and use tax, education has grabbed a lot of that. And so it used to be that money should be going to VTrans. And for every dollar we put into that, there are $5 that come back to us from the federal government. But because education's raiding all that money, now we're giving out $5 for every one we're spending on education. So we should get back to fully funding purchase and use with money for bridges and roads.
2: The next question, you can start, John, is how would you balance the interest of your political party with the needs of all constituents?
1: That's a good one. I'm a lifelong Democrat. My father was a Democrat, first Democratic senator elected to Orange County in this case, because I grew up in Tunbridge and have always lived there since the Civil War. And I'm still a Democrat because of, you know, issues like a woman's right to choose or right to organize. But at the state level, where party is not so important, Vermonters are more important, I often break with the party. I've gotten enough courage to actually tell Democratic leadership that, especially because they're mostly based in Chittenden County, that rural Vermont has its own needs, and they're much different than what happens in Chittenden County. So there are about 10 of us who are sort of outlaw Democrats, like Monique Priestley, who came the other day as Elizabeth Burroughs running for senator. And the priorities of I think us sort of outlaw Democrats are much more rural Vermonters, because it seems like the new division in Vermont is going to be between rural Vermont and Chittenden County. And we have to fight for ourselves in this one. So going forward, I would, I think constituents and Vermonters are much more important than the Democratic Party. I mean, most of the time I'm going to vote Democratic, but rural Vermonters come first.
6: Thank you. I think John and I agree in many ways. I grew up the son of a pipe fitter, part of a union, my mom, a nurse. I grew up in a working class family who endorsed democratic values, and I participate in the Democratic Party so that I can engage and leverage the party to benefit the people of the state. Instead of kind of standing back and arguing with the party, I'm trying to step in and engage, help direct the party as I can. But as representative, I represent all of the people in Royalton and Tunbridge. And my duty is not as a member of a party, but as advocate for the people. And so I appreciate my ability to think independently and critically. I have a bachelor's of science in philosophy from Central Michigan University. And I'm prepared to use my education and my skills for the purpose of advocating for the constituents.
2: Okay. The next question, and I think some of this has kind of been spoken about in prior answers, but what would your approach to the state budget and funding for public education, transportation, and public safety provide your thoughts on one or two of these top budget items?
6: Thank you. So I have knocked many doors, I've met many people, and many of those people have noted thousands of dollars increase in property taxes in even just the past few years. Many people concerned about having to leave the state. because those people cannot afford property taxes moving forward. So public education has largely driven property taxes upward. Something needs to change. I would like to see many of the people I've met stay here, and I would like to encourage more people to move here who maybe want to participate in the beauty of Vermont. So other than public education, I think we could work to make Vermont more traversable for

0: email sent to.
1: Okay.
2: Yeah.
1: I'm master here. I agree with Devin as far as property tax burden is far too high for most Vermonters. And historically, it's interesting. I think we missed a moment back in the 90s. There was a rep called Paul Celo who proposed much more of an income-based model. Howard Dean shot it down because he didn't like it. He wanted to stick with a lot of property tax, and I would love to get back to something more of that model where we should shift the burden to an income tax based on your ability to pay with income sensitivity. Just because property taxes, you know, it goes back to when literally everybody farmed and you had that connection between your farm and, say, the one-room schoolhouse down the road, and it made sense that, you know, the small amount of taxes you paid was mostly keeping that school going and a little bit of money left over for the town. As far as income, taxes, I think we also need to be way more creative. Like at the Vermont Mill Commission the other day, Rob Howe from Tunbridge said, well, why don't we tax all these skiers, say? And I said, yeah, like $1, you know, there's a big cow outside the ag agency called Buttercup. And I said, yeah, every time you go to Killington, you pay $1 for Buttercup. And this whole idea of I think we can get to a point where there are people actually like taxes. Like, okay, if I go skiing, I'm okay with a dollar for Buttercup, meaning for dairy farmers or farmers in Vermont. And I think there's a lot to explore with taxes that we actually do not mind paying, as opposed to like, oh, it's your property tax and every year it's going to go up and it gets harder and harder.
3: The next question, and John, you can start with this. How have or would you stay accessible and accountable to constituents throughout your term?
1: Good question. This is certainly a Achilles heel for me. Communication is really hard. And, you know, first I would say to remind constituents that we're a citizen legislature. It's amazing that, you know, none of us have staffs, we're all underpaid, you know, we're only paid 5 months a year and the rest of the time it's all volunteer. And you get something like, you know, 50 emails a day and dozens of calls, and you're expected to be, you know, your own staff to get back to everybody. And sometimes I get back the same day and sometimes it's like 3 weeks, just because it's a problem with capacity, not will. I want to get back to everybody, but like Emily and I run, you know, a wedding business, a small business, we have a farm, I'm on the select board and do the state rep thing. And then we all have personal lives too. Like I have a mother who has dementia and a nursing, you know, in a nursing home. And so it's just like, I think we probably both understand how hard it is to keep up with today's media and how people want instant responses to everything. But I think the more I like events like this and, you know, town meeting and select board meetings, and just having time to hang out at whether it's the South Rosen Market or the Tunbridge Fair or, you know, Old Home Days, it's great to see people. And people come up to me and say, you know, like, even a... all right, I'll stop.
4: So I hate to hammer home my legal background, but as a legal representative, a lawyer, we have obligations to communicate with clients. And I think as a corollary, House representatives have obligations to communicate with constituents. I am prepared to meet as often as I can with constituents. I understand that legislators often have Mondays available. I am busy. I have my own practice, my own LLC. I'm engaged in the community, but I'm prepared to communicate. That has partly motivated me to run. I've lived here for about 5 years, and I've had difficulty connecting with John. And speaking with people, knocking doors, everyone loves John, but have also noted difficulty connecting with him. And so I'm prepared to meet with the community as often as I can, and I'm prepared to email and take phone calls so that I can communicate with constituents about interests of the community and so that I can

0: chair about bills in the legislature.
1: We're going to open it up to questions from the audience. Does anyone have a question? In the back, and I kind of want the questions where both candidates can actually answer them, so they both have equal speaking time also.
2: Yep. Coin toss for either Devin or John. I'd just like to see if you could maybe educate us a little bit on what happened with the end of the program for community solar. So Randolph Community Solar, to my understanding, the second one was the last community solar project. And even though it went forward and is successful, and it's generating photons to electrons right now, it's only getting 75% of the reimbursement that other people have been able to get just before that. Is it possible to just undo that? Can the legislature turn this back on?
3: I defer.
4: Should we both answer this? Or?
1: Yeah, you can both answer.
4: Okay.
1: Yeah.
4: I mean, I think a lot of solar and solar financing had to do with the federal government, which sort of turned off that spigot, and now it's trickling down, and so there's, you know, not any of that left in the state. Some flowed through the state. And solar, I think, like, community solar and small-scale solar are great, and we're seeing a lot more of that, I think, just, you know, even like Rodney Hoyt, our road commissioner in Tunbridge, instead of, you know, he got some money. I can't remember where it came from, but he was like, well, I could buy like an RV, or I could put solar panels on my house, and you know, so now he's got solar on his house. But then I sit next to David Durfee, who's chair in House Ag from Shaftesbury, and Shaftesbury has, you know, there's proposed this enormous solar farm there, and it's literally venture capitalists who look at Vermont and green power and say, we're going to put a giant solar farm in Vermont, and we're going to collect a lot of money on the green energy tax credits here, and the PUC said we don't really like this, but we're going to okay it, and so it's probably going to go forward. And that really annoys me that all of us in this room don't really have any pushback against things like that. I wish there was a lot more legislative oversight and a lot more constituent oversight of that.
0: Ed, I do not know. I will research, and I will get back to you. I'll tell you what I find.
5: Okay. There's been a lot of talk about the regional planning that's going on right now. How I've been attending a couple of the meetings with Two Rivers. How would you, this is eventually going to end up at the State House. The overall direction this is going, how would you guys address this for us? It's raising a lot of concern.
0: Yeah, so regional commissions work with municipalities to create planning and zoning. And when I say work with, it's not mandatory what regional commissions promulgate. It's basically working with the municipalities to provide maybe zoning or ordinances for the municipalities, but not requiring the communities to adopt those ordinances or bylaws or zoning ordinances. So I'm interested in working with, I think, 11 regional commissions in Vermont, but I think a lot of people have concerns about the authority of the regional commission that the commissions may not actually have.
4: All that is right on. I mean, I think what's come up is that first, right, we all, in this, the Two Rivers, we're in the Two Rivers Regional Planning Commission, and first they you know, author a regional plan, supposedly with help from each town's members, and then each town with the planning commissions do sort of a town plan, and it's all supposed to be aspirational, but with a lot of input from town members. And in this case, the RPCs have our local one has come out with a lot of, I'm trying to get to the bottom of it, it's like a lot of shalls for this area that didn't seem to listen at all to the town members who were on the RPC. And so we're sort of like, where's this coming from? And I think as Brenda was saying earlier, this is leading to a lot of doubt and hostility toward the RPCs, which historically have been really helpful for our communities, like the whole David Hall expansion development on was, I think it really helped to be able to go to the RPCs then, and then they said, well, they're probably never going to be able to get through, say, all the permitting with Act 250, and so I think they helped with the alliance to help shut David Hall down. But we want to work with them as town members, not as they tell us what to do.
1: Kip?
3: Yeah, so Royalton was the first town, I think so far the only town in the state, that had its town meeting pass the 5-year moratorium on data centers. Actually, the voters said amend the town plan to put that, which we have since done. And so my question, I think there will be others at the town meeting cycle next year. We're helping to foment that, Jane and I. But question, there are two bills in the legislature, one on moratorium in the Senate, never got out of committee. One, an attempt to regulate data centers in the House that passed both chambers and was vetoed by the governor. So the question is, what is your thoughts on those bills, and also where the state will go next session on this issue?
4: Do you want to go ahead,
0: please?
4: Okay. I voted for the bill that got to the governor and got vetoed. I was pretty disappointed about that.
6: But not on, you didn't vote on the over when it came up again, right? There was one vote for, and then the governor vetoed it, and then there was a second vote that didn't overrun that veto, but you missed that vote.
4: No, I don't think there was a veto override.
6: I know, because it didn't pass, right?
4: Well, because
6: I mean,
4: they weren't the vote.
6: My impression was that there was actually an effort to do that.
4: There may have been talk at some level, but the Democrats don't have enough votes to do an override, and so once the governor vetoes bills this whole session, there wasn't a single override, as far as I know. He got his way, and so that was really disappointing. And I know Kath James, who is the chair of House Environment, who had really pushed this bill, she said, we're making this so it's going to be really hard for data farms to come in here, and then once the governor vetoed it, right, there potentially might be a data farm moving into the old Vermont Yankee site. So he said that there were enough protections in Act 250 and with the PUC to stop future data sites, as far as he was concerned. But I think this bill would have been really strengthened Vermont's.
6: I just want to piggyback on that a moment, because I actually sat through I was in the House listening to the testimonies, and I was really appalled at how non-adversarial the testimonies were, and it was extremely alarming to me that difficult questions weren't asked by the legislature. And I have such a strong sense that there's just such a coziness happening in Montpelier, and it needs to be shook up, because we are entering a phase where I think what we have in Vermont is very precious. And as we see Europe is burning, and if there's going to be climate refugees and instability, and how are we looking to really protect the community so that we don't have a situation where federal money is retreating and we get priced out? And I just don't, when I was up at the legislature day after day, the idea that our small state and our constrained resources would be able to defend ourselves against the most powerful industry on the planet at this point is a kind of fantasy. And so the idea that we're going to regulate those things is very shocking to me. And it's just not reflected by reality. And the history and the lived experiences of the 188 communities across the country that are organizing to learn from each other and fortify resistance. So this notion that we're going to regulate is so presumptuous and a shallow interrogation, and it very, very much troubles me, because as Kip was saying, we've been going community to community, and there are other legislators that come to our presentations, there are select board members that come, and they come to learn, how did we do this? And I'm now...
3: This being the moratorium.
6: The moratorium, and so... There's a select board member up in Moortown who is it Morrisville or Moortown? The
3: Morrisville.
6: Pardon me?
3: Morrisville.
6: Morrisville. And they're sharing with us stuff that they've received from, you know, communities in Massachusetts. At the community level, this is happening. So the presumption that we're going to have a tough regulation is misunderstanding what's coming down. And, you know, the thing that also happens is, you know, Vermont Yankee's going to open up. Well, I don't know if anyone's paying attention to the fact that the Danube is evaporating. That's what happens. Rivers evaporate in the heat, and they've actually had to close down a Romanian nuclear facility because of the lowered level of the Danube. I mean, there are just complexities here that I appreciate with a part-time legislature, but many of us volunteer so much of our time and see this as a moment of emergency for our communities and the people who have been here for generations and newcomers who have stewarded these communities, and how do we protect ourselves. And I just do think that a part-timeness is maybe not the energy level or the commitment that is going to protect us at this time. And it's very, very concerning.
4: Well, I also think, I mean, like, just one last thing, that, you know, you could be like me or like Devin, but who we really should be focusing on is the governor, because the governor has so much power as far as policy goes, and you know, what the PUC does, or what bills come and go, or what vetoes he does. So,
6: but that's what our representatives are for, right? Is to also represent our views up in the Capitol.
4: They are, right? But
6: right.
4: You're one of 50, one of 150 in the House, or one of 30.
6: Right.
4: Whereas the governor, you know, controls the whole executive branch, every agency. He and clearly they're lobbyists and corporate interest that get to him every day and say, let's not control data farms in Vermont. Let's leave it open and go from there. And he was like, okay, that sounds good to me.
1: Let
0: yeah.
1: Anyone speak to that.
0: Yeah, thank you. So I spoke in Tunbridge on Wednesday, and Monique attended, and she differentiated the moratorium from the regulatory bill. And I have concerns about the regulatory bill just as a matter of providing loopholes. I think specific is terrific, and so maybe the moratorium was preferable, maybe not likely to move forward, but the regulatory bill also failed. I also wanted to note that chairs of committees have significant discretion over the bills that the committee will consider. And so maybe as member of GovOps, I'm interested in trying to change the power that chairs wield over committees of the legislature.
6: And Cummings was appalling in the semi-comments.
7: Well, good evening. 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We are presenting special programming tonight. This is a recording of a discussion between the two Democratic candidates for the Royalton-Tunbridge House of Representatives seat. The primary election is coming up. If you're catching this recording live, it is August the 3rd, a week from tomorrow. August 11th is the primary election in the state of Vermont, and as a community radio station, we're glad to be able to present this recording of a what could be a very tight race between the incumbent Representative John O'Brien from Tunbridge and his challenger Devin Brennan from here in Royalton. This will be recorded. Actually, it is being recorded right now here by the radio station. So if you're listening and you want to tell some other folks, hey, if you want to find out more about the positions of these two candidates, it will be posted starting tomorrow morning. That would be the 4th of August. Very early, it will be at the replay function at this radio station's website, which is royaltonradio.org. And you just look for the show that is normally on with music and commentary from Jamie Gage. You look for Green Mountain Global, and most of this interview is in the first hour of that show. The show is also rebroadcast later in the week, late at night. But why don't we return to this discussion? And once again, thanks to my colleague, Ed Kastner, for making this recording. And we'll return to this discussion that happened at the Royalton Public Library last Friday night.
6: It's the Senate Chair of the Finance, yeah. Which was extraordinary because I've been in conversation with Vermont Natural Resources, and staff members complain about her. and then in their voter guidance, they have hers listed to endorse.
1: Any other questions? Kathy?
8: We really need to keep a seat, as you two know, we all know. Yes. So let's pretend one of you, well, we know one of you, will be facing your Republican opponents. And I was reading yesterday's Herald, I'm gonna go back to it, do a deeper dive. But there they are, and I like Bruce Post. He's our neighbor, he's a good guy, we know him. Having some of the same concerns about education and the disproportionate impact on the property taxpayers and all these things, with no, imagine trying to speak to them, help me please, what, I can think of the things I would say to them. They're not identifying, you know, the federal dollars that aren't coming down, they aren't, can you pretend you're in a debate for just a minute with them, like what is, why should we vote for a Democrat on this instead of, you know, they have this whole thing about like no taxes and we're just gonna kind of skate through and everything's fine and they still believe in trickle down. Is, can you tell me how you're, you know, gonna help burst that bubble of fantasy when you face them?
4: Yeah,
9: I can start.
8: Who wants to do that?
4: I was just writing today, if anybody wants to read a little platform thing, and I know Devin has one too, about how often, or what struck me as in some ways great, was how much of the four candidates running for this position, we all agree on things like let's make Vermont more affordable, let's make education more affordable with better outcomes, let's lower property taxes, let's help small businesses and small farms, and on and on. But, right, as the Republicans, what I want to call them out on, which drive me crazy all the time, say, let's take taxes, is that they're always like, no new taxes, and the governor's even this way. And yet, Bob Dunkel, you know, he says, I'm going to lower taxes, and then he says, I'm going to raise taxes on second homes with non-residential people. It's like, you're not lowering taxes, you're just, you know, shifting the tax burden with that. I mean, I agree with doing that, but it's not lowering taxes. And then you have people like Bob Childs, who's, you know, hates me in Tunbridge, who's always on the internet. And he's always like, all you Dems do is raise taxes. And yet, you know, at town meeting, I can't help but skewer him when he came and said, we need law enforcement in Tunbridge. And I said, that sounds like you want to raise taxes, Bob. And he said, yeah, we need $50,000 for that. And I'm like, well, we're going to need $50,000 extra of tax money because we, you know, didn't put that in the budget. So it's just a matter of priorities, like that we have to decide what are the priorities, and then we have to raise revenue to pay for those things. And those are called taxes. And so I think to expose, I don't care what your priorities are, but just be honest, and I wish Republicans were more honest about things like this. And the other thing was that once the chair and vice chair of Ways and Means came into our room just to escape, they came into House Ag from the limelight, and I had a conversation with them, and I said, has anybody ever proposed cutting the agency's budgets? Because when the governor comes out with the budget, every agency, you know, has a budget, and it all goes to your whatever appropriate committee. So we hear about the agency of Ag, say. And I said, look, why don't Democrats propose, say, every agency has to cut its budget by 2%? And they were like, wow, I never really thought about that. And I said, like this would totally put the governor on his heels, because all the committees just pass the agency's budgets. But if we said, no, it has to be like a school board. School boards get this all the time where they have to cut a budget by 2% or 5%. We should actually push back and say all the state agencies have to cut 2%. And then the governor would be the one who would have to say, like, wait a minute, I want to protect my agencies. I want to spend more taxpayer money to protect my agencies. Or he would have to agree with it. So it's like Democrats could be a lot more creative with pushback on things like taxes.
0: Thank you. So I'm not the most charismatic speaker, but I think running for office has made me a little bolder in communicating with people. So I am happy to knock on Bob's door, Bruce's door, whoever wins. And like I said, specific is terrific. There are kind of two approaches in law. One's called textualism and another one, purposivism. One is focused on the language of the law, and the other one kind of the purpose or the idea of the law. And I think I prefer textualism as a matter of law. I think it provides people awareness about what the law says, and it's easier to apply. And so I would push Bob or Bruce to actually draft ideas to lower burdens on people living here. And so I have a few ideas. I'm interested in drafting statutory language. I have a general concern about Vermont's legislature in that many members defer to legislative council to write the language that effectuates the legislator's idea, whereas I'm interested in actually drafting the language. And so I would invite Bob or Bruce to either consider language I draft or to write down how to lower the burdens on people living here.
3: Can I follow up on that one?
1: Yeah, go ahead, Kat.
3: I think the Democrats have dropped the ball on affordability in the sense that they've allowed Scott to position climate change initiatives as diminishing affordability, when in fact it's the opposite. Most climate change initiatives, whether it's alternative energy or other things, lower the cost of energy, and they lower the cost of living. And I don't think Democrats have been pushing back on that the way they should. They've let him capture this thing, especially in the last round, of we can't afford climate change initiatives. We can't afford to protect the environment. It makes us unaffordable. And it's just total nonsense. The opposite is true. But we're not pushing that. And we're allowing them to let that nonsense stand, I think.
6: I think that aspect of Democrats not defending against this capture of the Democrats, our anti-business, if you actually unpack what's happening with the data centers, it is like a financial black hole. And this idea that it would have opportunity, we can't afford to let this opportunity go. I'm like, show me the opportunity, do the numbers. And that aspect of a sort of timidity from the Democratic Party and a lack of understanding that your job is to do the numbers, okay? I mean, America to some extent is an economic, we're a company. When I was at the legislature, you had this absurd senator saying, you know, what are the property taxes on a $3.5 billion data center? And I was like, when it goes bankrupt and becomes a stranded asset and a legal quagmire for community, you know, follow the financial papers. And, you know, if we're not going to do that fight, we're just going to keep losing to this stale argument that the Democrats don't have a financial agenda. It's crazy. And, you know, so maybe there needs to be at Montpelier, a finance rehab class for legislators so you can fight. I'm totally serious because the money people are coming. Okay, they are coming and they dance circles around people. And I'm like, you know, I've done the numbers, baby, and that doesn't work. That doesn't pencil. I'd like to see some really furious aggression. So when we're talking about fighting for affordability, show me your numbers, okay? Do the math, because when we do the math, we win. We have the most precious assets in this state, and we will lose them unless we have protectors and representatives, not leaders. Because I think we, the American people, have allowed our government of we, the people, to, you know, we've dropped that ball, okay? Our elected officials are not our leaders. They are our representatives. And we need, you know, maybe what we need is a citizen skill up. What I like about what Devin was saying is he's going to talk to us about the bills. We need more citizen, you know, fluency, our literacy. So I would love to see our representatives understand that their job is to listen to us, be in touch with us, find time to hear from us, bring that to the Capitol, and then bring the Capitol back to us. What's happening? We don't know. There's not enough communication, and there's not enough skill on both sides of the fence. So that's my position.
1: Do I?
0: Well, I'm curious. I may have missed Kip's question. Could you reiterate the question?
3: Well, the concern I have is that the Democratic Party, including the House and Senate and others, have allowed Scott, at least in the last election cycle, to wear this mantle of affordability, to own it, and to make the false claim that climate change initiatives, environmental initiatives, reduce affordability, when in fact it's actually the opposite. They make places, they make people's lives more affordable. Because alternative energy is cheaper than fossil fuels, for example. But across the board, climate change initiatives make things more affordable, not less affordable. And we gotta push back on him on that, because he's linked. People associate Democrats with the environment, with climate change, and people are concerned about affordability, and he's saying one of our key issues, climate change, environment, makes things less affordable. And we've just let that sit out there. It's not true, and he should be ripped apart on it.
1: Do either of you have anything to add?
4: I can just add some reality, too, in that if alternative energy would work at a, you know, just in a fair market way, it wouldn't even be really a legislative problem. And so often it needs some sort of priming of the pump to get going. And our problem in Vermont is that, you know, we're a small state, our tax base is really small, we only have $9 billion budget. You know, New York State has like a $250 billion budget. So, like, I see this in dairy, since I know a lot about dairy, that we have more cows. If you compare that number and the state budget size being $9 billion, it's like people are like, well, why don't you help the dairy farmers out? It's just there's not enough money. Like, it would take something like Massachusetts carves out $8 million for their, you know, 79 dairy farms. If we have 415 dairy farms, if we were going to extrapolate what Massachusetts does for dairy farmers, it would be about $150 million. Well, no one's going to give dairy farmers $150 million every year. So the challenge is with our relatively tiny budget, like, there's not a lot we can do really good projects and say this alternative energy makes sense, and we need to prime the pump until it fair market can take over. So that's our challenge, and the governor can, you know, easily say, well, it's not working for us.
0: If I may, I think it's hard to argue for financial benefits for something like ecosystem services. It's hard to quantify. So, you know, protecting or restoring riparian habitat, the vegetation along riverways, that, you know, hosts pollinators who will help produce food for the people of the state. It will help, you know, with pollution. It will help mitigate flood. And so it's hard to quantify all of that. And so I think part of the difficulty is just speaking about the environment in a financial matter, or an approach concerned with money, is difficult. And so I think it's important that we try. And I'm interested in, for example, habitat connectivity. So maybe even infrastructure across roadways, which people may not think about lowering costs, but the average person spends about, I think, $8,000 on a wildlife vehicle collision. And that happens often. I think a person dies every other year in Vermont from hitting a moose. And so, you know, thinking about infrastructure for wildlife can even benefit people, and maybe even lower premiums on insurance, because maybe the benefits aren't clear and direct, but we have to spell out the relation between the environment and finances.
1: Yes, that'll be our last question.
9: So, to me, information is the key. Like, data centers, the average monitors, like the average American, they just sort of get the top level news. They're not digging down. But it's really important to me that my representative communicate. And I totally get the 50 emails and all the texts, because we all work in that type of world now, and the expectation of the media. But I would really love to see like a quarterly newsletter just summarizing everything you guys are doing up there and your votes and why you made your votes. And not just Facebook, because I don't always see the posts on Facebook.
10: Some of us don't do Facebook.
9: Exactly. I know it's like we all reference Sarah Bugs' communication skills, but she was great. And I would love it if both of you would commit to a newsletter.
10: And it was somebody from in the Chelsea Front Porch Forum has had a summary of what was going on. And if Chelsea, but it still was useful.
9: Yeah. I just feel like there's so much back and forth and disruption in the world. If information can be delivered in a clear, concise, collective
10: regular way,
9: it would be helpful.
11: Everybody in Tumbridge reads the Tumbridge Quarterly, right?
12: At least when it comes out.
11: No.
12: No.
11: Not you, Sarah. You've got to be in Tumbridge.
12: We do not. Anyway.
0: I commit. Mm-hmm. I understand that Sarah's newsletters were perhaps voluminous, but...
11: the Buxton Banner.
0: Yeah. Concise and precise is nice, so I will commit to updating in emails or posts on Front Porch Forum or in conversations over coffee to share as much as I can relating to constituents.
9: Well, and it's, you know, interesting about data centers. It's like not everybody can focus on that detail to know what's happening, to know the big business and we're just little puppets on the marionette strings. We need to know about those things, and it doesn't always trickle down there.
11: Yeah, I commit to that too, Kate. I mean, I have to write the Tumbridge Quarterly for our select board, so...
9: you just cut and paste.
11: Well, no, it's different. But
9: there's some things you can cut and paste.
11: Yes.
13: It's true.
11: And I agree. I mean, I think part of the problem with, you know, who we have up there is that there's either too much information or not enough. And, you know, you can watch Fox News 24/7 and you'll you know have a different outlook of the world. So the more I love things local and state, you know, state Vermont scale, and so the more we can do that, I think the healthier our democracy will be here.
9: Yeah, but I think we also need to be tuned in to what's happening outside. Like, oh gee, environmental funding was cut in the states that voted Democratic in the last presidential election. That's important.
11: Yeah. Yeah. And I would hope our congressional delegation would do some of that. They have funding for this, they have staffs, and they have, you know, big mailing lists.
9: But
11: and
9: at
11: so
9: at the community level, we have impact, we have voice.
11: Mm-hmm.
9: And maybe Scott might go, oh, it might not be such a sure thing. Maybe the shine on me from COVID is worn off if he hears enough people from the person. From the electorate, the populace.
11: Yeah. Yeah.
1: Do you want to say something, Devin?
0: Yeah.
1: Closing.
0: Yeah. Commenting on your point about information, I just want to briefly plug an idea. Congress has the Congressional Research Service, which is a nonpartisan aspect of Congress that provides memoranda and briefings about matters for members of Congress. I think New Hampshire has something similar. And so maybe alongside Legislative Council, which largely focuses on the language of policy, we could have another department, agency, administrative body to help educate legislators so that we have some nonpartisan information to share with constituents, but not only as the end all be all, but as a way of sharing and drafting intelligent policy, but always open to communicating with constituents too.
1: Okay, we'll go into closing remarks. And John, you have 2.5 minutes and you can go first.
11: I think I'm last, right?
14: Yeah, he started.
1: Oh.
15: No, Devin started.
14: Sorry, Devin started.
1: Yeah.
11: So you want me to go?
1: Yes.
14: Here go.
11: Okay. Well, thanks for coming. I think this has been really great. I hasn't been published yet, but I wrote a letter to the editor to the Herald, and I just said that as an incumbent, I mean, if you're a totally honest incumbent, you don't seek out competition in your race. You prefer to run unopposed, and I agree with that. But on the other side, I'm a voter also, and I think back to like Fred Tuttle versus Jack McMullen, or like when the four all-star Democrats ran, it was like Shumlin and Doug Racine and Deb Markowitz and Matt Dunn, who are all, and it was a great primary. I think every voter loved to go to that and cast their vote. And so in a lot of ways, I think this is really healthy that we have four candidates running for this seat. And I think whoever prevails amongst us, we have to send, you know, one of us too has to go to Montpelier. I get along with a lot of Republicans, but I don't think the two running for this in this district would do a very good job at representing us. I mean, you represent Vermonters. You don't just represent a red or a blue voter. So I feel like I have a great relationship with a lot of legislators, both Republican and Democrat, and a lot of Republicans really respect me. So going forward, the chances of actually getting some policy done and passing some bills, I think is pretty high. And I'm looking forward to, I mean, I don't think there's been such a sort of bitter taste of the so-called supermajority. I think we have to move forward with sort of like our select boards, where you don't really care what party you are from. You just try to figure out a solution to a problem in your town, or in this case, in a state. So I'd like to do that. Thank you.
0: Thank you. Thank you for coming. Again, my name is Devin G. Brennan. I'm running for Windsor Orange 1 House District, which contains Royalton and Tunbridge. I may not have been born here, but I plan to live here the rest of my life. I hope I might have some influence in law and policy that might affect people my age living here the rest of their lives. Thank you. I love Vermont. I grew up in southern Indiana in a town smaller than Royalton, so about the size of Tunbridge. And I love the rural environment, but I also love living in a place where people share similar viewpoints to me. And so whether you vote for John or whether you vote for me, I just encourage you to vote. I want you to engage, and I want you to participate in our democracy. And so I'm thankful that you visited with us tonight, and either way, I hope you will support either John or myself, whomever wins the primary. Thank you.
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7: Well, we do broadcast here from high top Magic Mountain overlooking the White River from the Jim Rooney Long Run Studios. Todd with you here as we enter the second hour of Green Mountain Global. And once again, thanks to Ed Castor and all the folks at the Royalton Memorial Library for putting together that discussion between the two candidates for Orange 1, I guess that's what they call the district that includes Tunbridge and Royalton. Once again, this just under hour-long conversation and question can be heard online at our replay function starting tomorrow for a full week as we get ready for the primary, which is coming up in just over a week. Once again, whether you're an early voter or you like walking into the voting booth on voting day, one thing I would advise you not to do is to like send in your ballot, your mail-in ballot on Friday or on Monday, because that's not a good idea if you want to make sure that it gets counted. But primary coming up Tuesday, 11th. Hope you can get to the voting box. Hopefully you gathered some good information from the responses from Representative O'Brien and Challenger Brennan. And once again, you can hear it by going to the replay. Look at WFVR.org, clicking on the replay, and then go to Green Mountain Global, and it all occurs in the first hour of that show. Jamie Gage will be back with you. Once again, thanks to Ed Kastner, and thanks to these folks that make kind of, spontaneous radio possible. Sometimes we do things here with only an hour or two's notice, a day's notice, and we are flexible enough to do that for our community. Green Mountain Global is brought to you by Ed Kastner, also the White River Partnership, Robin Reynolds, the Royalton Memorial Library, Tunbridge General Store, Scan VT, and Mountain Folk. Well, I'm going to be playing mostly local Green Mountain-based artist music in the second hour of Green Mountain Global, but I could not resist playing this one from The Byrds.

Well, someone I've met a number of times over the years, mostly down at Solarfest, which is happening this coming Sunday, I mean Saturday, the 8th of August over in Brandon, Vermont. It's a free event this year. All kinds of environmental and climate change and sort of DIY sustainable workshops all day long. Camping over there and music all afternoon, and we're planning to carry 2 hours of music and maybe some interviews from there from our new live remote setup here at Free Vermont Radio. You are listening to Green Mountain Global and Phil Henry from Rutland, Vermont, covering a song with the lyrics written by, yep, none other than Woody Guthrie. I've had the pleasure of meeting three Guthries over the years, three or four. Yeah, I did meet Arlo briefly. Had a chance to introduce him down, as I recall, down at the Claremont Opera House a long time ago. And then spent a little bit more time with Sarah Lee Guthrie and her husband, Johnny Iron, and their two young daughters at the time. They're pretty much grown up now, when they came to Tunbridge and a Mountain Folk show that was called the, what was it called? The Bound for Glory. Well, that's the biography. Anyway, it was all about Woody Guthrie that night many, many years ago. Maybe you were there. We couldn't fit any more people in the house. And then we just heard the pairing vocals, along with Phil Henry, of Krishna Guthrie, who I'm pretty sure might live over in Bethel, lives nearby, either Bethel or Stockbridge, of course, plays a lot of music with Bo Thayer, and we did hear Bo Thayer in that set. Anyway, Phil Henry and Krishna and a great band there, Jeremy Kolb on the fiddle, Christina Stykos, who probably knows all those people, with the Lost track. Yeah, well, we found some tracks that are out there. Yeah, public access to legal trails been codified throughout the state of Vermont in the last couple of years. Hungry Town in there, Don't Cross That Mountain, with the great vocals of Rebecca Hall. And then Bo, part of one of his earlier bands, Bo Thayer, of course, over in Gaysville, a longtime friend of the radio station, Mountain Radio, title cut from that 2003 release. And then Caitlin Canty, originally from Proctor, now down in Danby, Vermont, with one of my favorite songs of hers, not on an album, but a single. Definitely channeling a little bit of Woody there with Where is the Heart of My Country. And then we kicked it off coming out of that political session with John O'Brien and Devin Brennan with the Byrds in I Want to Grow Up to Be a Politician. Why don't we go to a Woody Guthrie song, his most well-known song for sure, the unofficial national anthem, a lot of people think, and I might agree. Here's Neil Young and Crazy Horse on Green Mountain Global.

pain you had to miss. Nothing more than a catalyst, an open door, an empty drawer, a room you don't pass through anymore, a dress you wore, a noise at night, a last phone call, shaft of light. Dust motes dance in the golden air. You wave your hand, I disappear.

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Yeah, maybe I'm a force that sweeps across your skin like a wild electric sensation. Maybe I'm a train

0: 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If I never see you again, maybe I can live with what might have been.
1: We have a number of CDs on our local CD shelf here in studio at Free Vermont Radio, including that one by Davy Davis and the Cabal Breakers. Maybe I'm a train. Yeah, I'm sorry. I can't resist, particularly when the Northbounder is due here in the next few minutes. And if it comes on while I'm talking, I will turn it up on the volume. That's from an album called Still Dancing with the Blues. Once again, a Vermont artist, Davy Davis, along with his band, the Cabal Breakers. Before that, not a Vermont band, but channeling Woody Guthrie, Neil Young, and Crazy Horse with their take on This Land Is Your Land, and Phil Henry in there with California Stars. Well, we're kind of running out of time. For those of you who are aware of what happens between August 1st and August 9th in the world of the Grateful Dead, and folks that have followed that band know about the music of the various members. Those are the dates between the original birth on August 1st of Jerry Garcia, and he died on August 9th. And I'm going to give you some information about something that's happening on that last day, August 9th, up in Randolph, Vermont. A fairly new restaurant there called Ripple is combining with some neighbors, along with Speaking Volumes, which is a record store there, and there's one other entity involved, but it's all happening this coming Sunday, August 9th, from 3 to 8 p.m. It's called A Very Jerry Sunday. Oh, another underwriter is the Pinnacle Valley Farms, and you could try to figure that one out. Live music, family-friendly, street vendors, full bar, and food provided by Ripple. The music that's going to be there, Al's Pals on at 6 p.m., Berwick and Budney at 5 p.m., and Old Dave is going to be on at 4 p.m. I think the weather might be pretty good. It's all happening outside at Ripple's. I'm sure they've got a backup plan in case it is raining. Well, since it is, right now, August 3rd would be the days between. Let's go to this take on a Hunter Garcia composition, but done by a Vermont artist who worked with Christina Stikos, who we heard from a little bit earlier, here joined by Richard Schindel, and then some more Grateful Dead-oriented, at least Jerry Garcia-oriented music coming up after that. Here is Nikki and Richard's take on To Lay Me Down, right here on Green Mountain Global Free Vermont Radio.

not too far out from catching this band out at Star Mountain. Yeah, it'll be the final show of the summer out at Carolyn Rooney's place over there in Sharon, Vermont, coming up on Saturday, August the 22nd. Beg, Steal, or Borrow, their cover of Land of the Navajo.

Well, you have been listening to Green Mountain Global here at Free Vermont Radio, WFVR-LP, South Royalton. I didn't hear the train. I think it's running a little bit late, but it'll be going by on the northbound side. Yeah, Land of the Navajo from Beg, Steal, or Borrow coming up in Sharon on the 22nd of August. Check it out. You can

0: you like that cover of Deal, taken from Jerry's first album, solo album, you might want to check out Sam Grisman along with Tim O'Brien at the Green Mountain Bluegrass and Root Festival. They'll be playing down there on the previous Saturday, the 15th of August. That's down in Manchester, Vermont. A whole lot of good folks, including some other Vermonters. Caitlin Canty and her husband, Noam Pekelny, will be there. And also Dan Timinski from Rutland. I want to thank the underwriters here of Green Mountain Global for keeping this kind of unique, curated programming on the air by your friends and neighbors, all volunteer, non-commercial, non-profit radio. Scan VT, also Mountain Folk, the Tunbridge General Store, Royalton Memorial Library, Robin Reynolds, the White River Partnership, and Ed Kastner, particularly tonight for helping out with the tape of that discussion between the two candidates for the Royalton Tunbridge House seat. See you next time on the radio. Stay tuned for In My Bones with Rebecca Began, followed by In It for the Long Run with Mr. Jim Rooney, WFER of LP South Royalton.
1: Movement. Patata, the ultimate party dance. A little coupe décalé.

And that is DJ Arafat with Friends, an invitation to the ultimate party. On WFVR LP South Royalton, African Music in My Bones with Rebecca Began. And as always, thank you to our members, all the shows you listen to. I would also like to thank some of our other local sponsors, because we're local, we're neighborhood. Upper Pass Beer Company, Tunbridge, Crossroads Bar and Grill, Royalton, Dave Mascavita, Tunbridge, Hoyt's Healing Hands, Massage and Acupressure, right here in Royalton. I'm on the wrong page and I've lost my list because I'm trying to tell you where everybody is. Well, there's Daniel Leibowitz, an individual donor. South Royalton Market, where the things fly off the shelves. It's amazing. A lot of people come to that store. And also, thank you to the Vermont Law and Graduate School. We have much to be thankful for to have this porch, Sun Porch Studio. And I think that is the short list today. We're going to have a little bit more Coupe Décalé, remembering that that comes out of the Ivory Coast. DJ Arafat now is in Europe, based in Paris, I believe. Been around for a good 20, 25 years. Here's a new kid on the block, emerging artist, Taf La Référence. We laugh one day, we cry the next.

0: a nut don't beat.
1: And that was Coupe de Cal also, which means cut and run. Two more singers from Ivory Coast, quite different. The first one is Boni Nahore, who is a musician and actor, mostly does music in relation to film productions. Here is Bazanyan.
2: Ça c'est ma dernière.

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And here's his daughter, Dobet Nahore, who has done very well and still doing very well. Here is Lev Toi, Wake Up or Get Up.

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Sans visa international, nos parents sont témoins depuis Paris. Jean-Laurent, Sibi de Yaoundé, Bisou Basse, ah, Paco.

and the Lijadu sisters, twins, with this classic, Life's Gone Down Low. But we can get it together.

Nigerian Afrobeat, the 70s. And you can say you heard it here on Royalton Community Radio 96.5 on your local FM. 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Two ways to go. Replays, company all day long. So we're having a mix today, a bit of this and that, mostly starting on the West Coast, had some Ivory Coast, Cameroon into Nigeria. Here is Renis. Now Renis, again, is Ivory Coast, and I have associated her with Bikutsi music, but not so. She's all over the place with all kinds of music, tapping into regional rhythms and pop, so that her, she calls her music Mboko Soul. Here, let's have three short ones just to show some contrast. Manamu, then If No Be God, and Kwasa Kwasa.

And I hope you can hear some of the influences. If not be God, I'm a piano log drum. Kwasa Kwasa, well, it's the Sukus Congolese sound. Here are two classic songs, the mixed version, a mixed version. The first one by Amadou and Miriam by Francis Mercier, and this is Halala, followed by No Black's mix of Salif Keita's Yamore. And these songs are heard by the millions. Well, like 300 million. Here we go.

0: and Gay Double Ambole. Gay Double Ambole from Ghana, been around since the 70s with High Life and Hip Life, a fusion of hip hop and high life. First, maybe the first African artist to incorporate American rap. That's not to say there's not a lot of, there's a lot of African rap of all kinds. Anyway, here is You Like or You Know Like from Wake Up Africa.
1: That's right. That's how we come. Yeah. All right. Alright, come on, let's go now.

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From the Cameroons, San Fan Thomas began his solo career after being in bands in the 80s and came up with some big hits. He took Makossa, which is a traditional rhythm, and did it up-tempo and called it Makasi. Here's Mogwo.

going out with Pops Muhammad and Sifo Gumede. One Step in tribute. This is a 2025 remastered. This is in tribute to Pops Muhammad, who died not long ago, but I just found out. WFVR LP, South Royalton.

Well, hello there. This is Jim Rooney, and I'm still in it for the long run. Welcome back to this series of programs where we're trolling through my more than 70 years in the musical world. We've been going through my song list in my computer for many years, actually. We're on our second trip through it. We do this alphabetically, and we are now in the T's, and we're getting down to the end of the T's, so we don't know what's going to happen when we get all the way down there, do we? We'll have to find out. Stay tuned, as they say. But before we get going, let's thank some of the many underwriters who make all of this possible, starting with the Kumon Reading and Math Center of the Upper Valley in Norwich. They help students master basic math and reading skills through individualized learning for a wide range of abilities and ages. For more information, go to KumonOfTheUpperValley.com. That's all one word. It begins with a K. KumonOfTheUpperValley.com. 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They have a Celtic session with Footworks once a month. Once in a while, they throw a little party with a band outside, so check it out. And we always want to thank our good friend Tom Wells, long-term supporter of this station. Thank you very much, Tom. And also Murphy Clan Builders, LLC, headed up by none other than Tim Murphy. Thank you. And also a relatively new underwriter, Allison Erickson. Thank you, Allison. And we also want to thank the Tunbridge General Store, offering a variety of groceries, locally produced artwork and crafts, sandwiches, and prepared hot meals. You can learn more at the Tunbridge General Store. That's also all one word. And thanks, as always, to Robin Reynolds, our longest-term supporter down there in the Keystone State of Pennsylvania. And while we're at it, we're going to thank one of our increasing number of sustaining members. 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It helps us pay those bills, and that's what we need to do. 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Tim Bruckner. 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None of us get paid.